0: Holy Spirit once again to come and guide our hearts and our minds. Be with those who are listening, Lord, and may we all come to a clear and a full understanding of what the Word says, because you've said, we shall know the truth, and the truth will set us free. Mm-hmm. Be with us this evening, in Jesus' name, amen.
1: Amen.
0: Well, Pastor Doug, you opened the program by talking about a remarkable tree. I mean, we know trees live for a long time, but this one, first planted by the early settlers that came over from Europe to the United States, and I understand it's still living today?
1: Yep, that's
0: producing
1: right.
0: Producing pears?
1: Still produces pears. And, you know, I believe this, because you've been to our cabin up in the hills.
0: Mm-hmm.
1: And when we moved to that land 40 years ago, there were old fruit trees there from settlers that came during the gold rush.
0: Mm.
1: And those fruit trees, as of last week, were still there out in the field. And some of the original trees. And, again, the pears aren't that good. But they're pretty tenacious. And so I believe every word of it. Imagine that. You know, and that could be what David was thinking of when he said in Psalm 1, if you go to the second verse, speaking about a man who survives and thrives, it says, his delight is in the law of the Lord, and in his law he meditates day and night. He will be like a tree planted by the rivers of water that brings forth its fruit in season, whose leaf will not wither, and whatever he does will prosper. You know, and again, the Lord says that those who are faithful, they will, their days in heaven will be like the days of a tree, Isaiah 65, verse 22. But, you know, David was comparing a person who listens to the law of the Lord and loves the law of the Lord and follows it. That person will be like a tree that is planted and that is fruitful. The Lord wants us to have the fruits of the Spirit in our life and a determination to put the Word of God before us, and by His grace and Spirit to obey His law helps us to have fruitful lives. And there might be people out there wondering. You don't hear much about it these days, but the truth has not changed, and God still wants Christians to keep the Ten Commandments, not to be saved, but because we are saved, and Jesus said, if you love me, keep my commandments. If you'd like to better understand this relationship between love, the Lord, and the law, we have a special offer for you tonight.
0: We have a study guide that is called Written in Stone, and we'll be happy to send this to anybody who gives us a call. Again, the study guide is called Written in Stone, and the phone number to receive this free resource is 800-835-6747. That is our resource line. Again, the number is 800-835-6747. And you can ask for the study guide called Written in Stone, and we'll be happy to send that to anybody who calls and asks. You know, Pastor Doug, we also have some folks who are listening via the Internet outside of North America, and they can also participate in this free offer by simply going to the Amazing Facts website, and they can actually do this Bible study for free online. Mm-hmm. And they can actually study this lesson called Written in Stone. It's all about God's law, and I think it'll be a great blessing to those who study it. Again, if you have a Bible-related question, friends, the number to call here to the studio this evening is 800-463-7297. 800-463-7297. Well, Pastor Doug, we're ready to go to the phone lines. Our first caller for this evening is Sophia, listening in Ontario. Sophia, welcome to the program.
2: Hi, Pastor Doug. Hi, Pastor Ross.
1: Hi.
2: My question is, the Bible says that our sins will be cast to the bottomless sea if we ask for forgiveness.
1: Mm-hmm.
2: So on Judgment Day, will our sins be read out aloud for everyone to hear that are already forgiven?
1: No. That's a quick two-letter, one-word answer. If we have come to Christ and confessed our sins and repented of our sins, then He washes away our sins. And in the day of the judgment, now everybody does stand before the Lord. The Bible's pretty clear. All will stand before the judgment seat. Christ stands on our behalf. He pleads His blood. And all of our sins have been paid for. And so they're basically under the blood, as the song says. So, thank heavens that when we repent of our sins and confess our sins and forsake our sins, God says He casts them into the depths of the sea. And I heard a pastor say, and He sets up a no fishing sign. So He doesn't want them being fished up again.
2: Okay.
1: Matter of fact, I think it's in Ezekiel 18, it says that if the wicked man turns from his wickedness, all of his sins will not be remembered.
2: Okay.
1: And so there's a lot of promises. That's a relief, isn't it?
2: Yes, it is.
1: For me and you. So,
2: okay.
1: Hey, God bless. And you will enjoy our study guide on the law. We'll send you a free copy if you'd like. Sophia.
0: The number to call again is 800-835-6747. You can ask for the study guide called Written in Stone. We'll be happy to send that to anybody who calls and asks. Our next call is Dennis, and he's listening in California. Dennis, welcome to the program.
3: Yes, thank you very much for being there for us.
1: Thank you.
3: In light of the struggle in Israel today with the Palestinians and stuff like that, I've been wondering if when, I think it was in 2 Samuel, it said that God didn't intend for us to have kings. And yet, I think Israel said, we want to have kings like the other tribes
1: right.
3: in the land. And it just seems like every sin from the apple on the tree, the multiple wives of Abraham and Jacob, and every human idea seems to sidetrack God's intentions. And I'm just wondering, what did he intend for Israel to be? A strong, conquering, dominant nation, or almost an angelic example to the world?
1: Well, he said that he wanted them to be, and Pastor Ross will look this up. I know where it is in 2 Peter, but it's also in, I think, Leviticus, maybe even Exodus, where it says he wanted to be a nation of kings and priests. I think it's even repeated in Revelation that they will live and reign with Christ. So he didn't want them to have a single king over them, but the Lord said, I am their king.
3: Mm-hmm.
1: And so I'm sure every tribe was to have leaders and judges and patriarchs, but they were to be a nation of priests that were to bring the other nations to God. They were to make atonement and intercede and lead the other nations to God. And it was really during the time of Solomon, they got as close as they could get to the ideal. And I know that during the time of Solomon, he, of course, was a king. But like when the Queen of Sheba and other nations were coming to Israel to learn about their God that had blessed them so much. That was what God wanted them to do, is to lead the others to him, to be a light on a hill as a kingdom. But he wanted the people to trust in him as king and not to look to a single man.
3: Yeah. What could there be an application to today?
1: Well, now it's the church. Peter says, now we are to be a nation of, we're a royal priesthood. We're a holy nation. And so we are a nation of kings and priests that, the Lord says, he's given us a kingdom, and it tells us that we're a holy priesthood. So now it really applies to the church, both Jew and Gentile.
3: Is there any hope for what's going on over there in Israel today?
1: I hope so. I think in 1 week, Pastor Ross and I will be there, and we're watching the headlines as they're lobbing missiles back and forth between Syria and Israel.
3: Yeah.
1: We're
3: about
1: going anyway.
3: 40 miles away from the point of Armageddon.
1: Well, you know what? You would be interested. I just finished a 3-part series last week on Armageddon. And let me see. You can probably get that on my Facebook page. Mm-hmm. Just go to the Facebook page and scroll down a little bit. You'll see all the messages. Armageddon, part 1, 2, and 3, and I talk about that. You'll enjoy that.
3: Great.
1: Well, thank you.
3: That.
1: Appreciate your call.
3: Mm-hmm.
1: Take care,
3: thank
1: Dennis.
3: Thank you very much.
1: Bye-bye.
0: Our next caller that we have is Barbara, listening in South Carolina. Barbara, welcome to the program.
4: Thank you. My question is, I would like to preface it with saying I respect you both very much. I watched the prophecycode.com 2012. A friend sent it to me, and I watched all of the videos, and I decided I've got to go visit this church. Mm. I did visit the church. I got baptized in 2013. My husband never did join, but our New Year's resolution was to observe the Sabbath every Sabbath since January 1st, 2013. Mm-hmm. I was recently disfellowshipped from my church, and we had started a new one, and I was disfellowshipped because I wanted to study about the Godhead or the God, the Holy Spirit.
1: Mm-hmm.
4: I had been exposed to, you know, the truth about the Father, the one true God, and that he has a truly begotten Son. I watched a sort of a debate that Doug Batchelor did with a guy named Steve. I think I saw it yesterday.
1: Yeah.
4: And I would like to ask you to, I think I saw it yes,

0: Welcome back to the program. I'm your host, Charles Mills. Today, our guest is author and physician, Dr. David Katz. He has written many books, and we're talking about two of them today, Disease Proof, which we discussed at the beginning of the program, and now another one called Stealth Health, How to Sneak Age-Defying Disease-Fighting Habits into Your Life Without Really Trying. Before I get into this, Dr. Katz, I wanted to just spend one more moment here with Disease Proof. If we happen to be a member of that 20% you talked about. 80% can bypass disease by their lifestyle, by making the right choices. 20% are going to get it no matter what they do because it just happens because we have diseased bodies and we live in a very sick world. Is there hope for that 20%? Are the things you tell the 80% the same things you would tell the 20%?
1: Absolutely, Charles. Excellent question, by the way. I mean, this is a really great conversation. It's a pleasure talking with you because your questions are really good. Yeah, so first of all, you know, we don't know how to prevent every case of every disease. Stuff is still going to happen. But if you use lifestyle as your medicine, if you acquire skill power, if you learn how to eat well, be active, get enough sleep, manage your stress, cultivate relationships, avoid toxins, your body is more robust. And the evidence is very strong that although stuff can still happen, when you do get sick, if your body was robust to begin with, you recover much better. So, first of all, lifestyle is the best medicine for all of us all the time, even though it doesn't prevent every last case of pre-disease. The next thing to know is that modern medicine is pretty incredible. Now, I'm a physician. I practice medicine, have for 25 years. I prefer lifestyle as medicine to any other kind of prescription. But frankly, when we do get sick, I'm thankful for the modern pharmacopoeia and modern procedures. There was a report issued by the CDC just a couple of weeks ago showing marked declines in the age-adjusted death rate from almost every cancer. Now, that's not a decline in the rate of getting cancer. It's a decline in death from cancer. That's not about healthy living. That's about modern medicine. That's about early detection, better treatment, better surgery, better drugs. And the same is true certainly in cardiovascular medicine, managing diabetes, even treatments for dementia. So you really want the combination. Take into your own hands what you can, but have a good doctor, cultivate that relationship. When you need the modern medical system, let it do what it does best. And a strong body will see you through the rough patches much, much better than a body you haven't taken good care of.
0: All right. Very, very good. All right. I want you to talk to me now. I am 65 years old. I've got my Medicare card tucked away in my wallet, and I am facing the last third of my life. And I'm sure there are many listeners right now who are saying, I'm with you, Charles. What are some of the things we can do, Dr. Katz? What can I do to bring age-defying, disease-fighting habits into my life without really trying? Help me here.
1: Yeah, so let's combine two things here. First of all, you know, if we talk about the disease-proof proposition, it's never too late. I like an early start, frankly. So whatever you do to take care of yourself, Charles, pay it forward to your kids and grandkids, because the earlier you start, the greater the lifetime impact. But it's never too late to benefit from eating well, increasing your physical activity, managing stress, getting enough sleep. That the short list of factors that matters most to health, I call them feet, forks, fingers, sleep, stress, and love. So feet is physical activity, forks is dietary, enough sleep, managing stress, and loving relationships. That really is the formula. Never too late to benefit from that. And the key issue there, you know, we talk about anti-aging, age-defying, and we're sort of looking for the answer in a pill bottle. You know, tell me about resveratrol, tell me about pycnogenol, tell me about some supplement I can take. And the reality is that those have very minor effects, whereas lifestyle has a massive effect. And so you really want to be thinking big picture. It's still the same basic formula. And then the other piece of this is you don't want to have to work too hard, and that's where the stealth health proposition comes in. So what we did in that book, which we wrote some years ago, was we sort of invoked the, you know, an ounce of prevention is worth a pound of cure. Said, well, you know, that all sounds good, but then people really want the ounce of prevention to

0: like an ounce. They don't want to have to do heavy lifting. So, you know, what are the tiny little steps people can take? Right. You know, if you're trying to improve your diet, what's a quick, easy way to do it? How about you spend $3 on an insulated snack pack, and when you leave your home every day, fill it with wholesome foods you like. Maybe it's nuts, maybe it's seeds, maybe it's whole grain cereals, maybe it's fresh fruit or dried fruit. When you get hungry during the day, as we all inevitably do, you can reach into a food supply you created rather than hoping that the person who stocks a vending machine did with something that might be a good idea.
1: Yeah, that's going to happen. That's going to happen.
0: Yeah. So, you know, really, and you know, but that's just one tiny thing. You say, well, how much can that matter? And the answer is, well, it matters only a little bit. But then you apply the same basic approach to the next thing and the next, and you apply it to sleep, and you apply it to physical activity, and you apply it to every aspect of your diet. It adds up. The next thing you know, you've transformed your lifestyle, and you never really had to do much heavy lifting. And one other thing people probably don't realize, Charles, is that if you stick with a new behavior for about 12 weeks, it just becomes normal to you, and it's particularly powerful in the area of diet. Taste buds are adaptable little fellas. When they can't be, are used to loving, they learn to love the foods they're with. And so you can learn to love the foods that love you back by trading up, learning all the tricks for trading up your groceries, trading up your recipes. And by the way, I'd love to help get listeners started. My wife has a beautiful recipe website. 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And again, the idea here is not that we should choose between food that's good for us and food good, but you can have both. And the more you eat food that's good for you, the more you come to prefer exactly that kind of food.
1: Give that address one more time and slow down the spelling of that. 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
0: 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And it, you know, it's all about the authenticity of real foods, the simplicity of cooking for a family. You know, it's nothing fancy. My wife is not a chef, but she's a brilliant cook. She grew up in France, brought that Mediterranean-style French cooking here, and has taken care of me and our five children all these years. So, you know, she had to be able to prepare foods in a busy, hectic home. She's also a highly trained scientist and experimented with recipes to maximize nutritious and delicious. So anyway, we're delighted that everybody else can now be a beneficiary of her genius in the kitchen.
1: Now, Dr. Katz, you mentioned that you're pretty healthy, as healthy as you can be. What about your kids? What about your wife? Are these people all on board with the way you talk on your books?
0: Totally on board. So this is not to boast, Charles. You know, I mean, again, pilots know how to fly planes. It doesn't make them better people. It's what they're supposed to do. I'm really healthy. So, you know, at this point, I'm a 52-year-old guy with five kids and a desk job, but I can out ski, horseback ride, hike, bike, you name it. Most people half my age. I weigh about what I weighed when I graduated high school, and I never count calories. I just eat right and fill up on the right number of calories. And yes, my whole family's on board. And not only is my wife and our kids on board, and so their health is insulated by all of this as well, but, you know, we've done everything we can to pay it forward to everybody we care about, the extended family, my parents, my sister, her family, my wife's family, my kids' friends. Our influence. They come here and they love the food and they ask questions and they take these ideas back to their families. And we can all be part of that. And frankly, I think that just makes this an even more luminous proposition. I mean, we all want to be healthy, not because the doctor's wagging a finger at us, not because we should, but because healthy people have more fun. That's what this is really about, a better life. And we want the people we love to have that better life too. Well, sign up for this. You know, learn how to disease-proof yourself. Get there using stealth health techniques. Ally skill power to willpower, but then don't stop within your own skin. Pay it forward to the people you love, and it just feels better because, you know, you're sharing the beauty of this. And again, it's about a better life. It's about having more fun. That's really what health is for.
1: Oh, that is a marvelous message to share with our listeners today. I really appreciate that, Dr. Katz. Once again, our guest is David Katz, K-A-T-Z. I recommend, listener, that you go online and you can Google his name and find out what books he has written. There are a number of them. I have a big, long list here in front of me. The Flavorful Diet, Cut Your Cholesterol. These are all wonderful books that Dr. David Katz has been involved

0: destroyed. So they're willingly forgetting, they're pushing out of their minds the creation and the flood. So creation and the flood, that's Genesis. That's early Genesis. And so we have here in 2 Peter a direct inference or a solid reference to Genesis as history. And we have a few more of these, so stay tuned as we look at a couple more New Testament contributors and see what they say about the early chapters of Genesis.
1: 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Here's Dr. Thomas.
0: So we are looking at the biblical basis for recent creation. We've said that Peter believed in recent creation. What about Luke? I find it interesting that Luke records Zechariah's speech in chapter 1. Zechariah, John the Baptist's daddy, when his tongue was loosed, and now he's able to speak after having been divinely made mute, he says, "Blessed be the God of our fathers." And he's talking about our fathers, these prophets, the ones who came before us. Basically, he's saying these are amazing days that we're living in. And in Luke 1:70, he mentions this within his prayer. Zechariah says, "As he spoke by the mouth of his holy prophets, who have been since the world began." Now, that's really, really different. Because if prophets have been around since the world began, that means there is no time, there's no space on a timeline to have billions of years of dinosaur eras or Big Bang epochs or anything like that. It's from the beginning. Since the world began, we had prophets. And he spoke by the mouth of those prophets, who have been billions of years after some kind of Big Bang beginning. So here's Zacharias, faithfully recorded by Luke, also expresses a biblical basis for recent creation. Then in Luke 3:36, so this is the same New Testament author, Luke, he says, "The son of Noah, the son of Lamech, the son of Methuselah." What's he doing? He's giving the genealogy of the Lord Jesus. And he goes all the way back, Enoch, the son of Jared, the son of Mahalalel, the son of Canaan, the son of Enosh, the son of Seth, the son of Adam, who was the son of God. Now listen, if we're going to say that we came from apes over millions of years, then we have to take this scripture and cut it out of our Bibles. But what authority do we have to do that? God was there. Adam was there. They wrote the things that they saw. They described the things that they witnessed. Modern scientists were not there. Who are we to take modern scientists' speculations about the past? Scientists that, I might add, are scoffers, and they have a bias against God's word from the very outset. Let's not take their words above the words of the one who was there, the one who started it all, the Lord Jesus Christ. What about Paul? Does Paul have anything to say about recent creation? We run over this verse quite often. Romans chapter 1, verse 20 says, "For since the creation of the world, his invisible attributes are clearly seen, being understood by the things that are made." So we often emphasize the creation aspect of this verse, saying that everybody knows it's clearly seen. God's invisible qualities are clearly seen through that which is made. But this also says that his attributes have been clearly seen for how long? Since the creation of the world. People understanding God through that have people there at the very beginning of the world. Again, there's no room for millions of years of epochs and eras and periods and none of that. All the epochs and eras and periods that we read about in geologic contexts, these are concepts that have been attached and pinned onto rock layers, but all these rock layers were just deposited in Noah's flood thousands of years ago. So the flood really explains the rock layers. You don't need epochs and periods and all this stuff. We have the words of the ones who were there. So Paul

0: And even Jesus himself, the Lord Jesus, he was a recent creation advocate. At least he just took Genesis straightforwardly. He says, therefore, indeed, I send you prophets, wise men, and scribes, and he talks about them, from the blood of righteous Abel to the blood of Zechariah. And this is Matthew 23. Jesus is talking about Abel. Well, where do we get the concept of Abel? Genesis 4. And what about Mark 10:6? Jesus said, from the beginning of creation, not billions of years after some big bang beginning, but from the beginning of creation, God made them male and female. Wow, he quotes Genesis 1 right there as though it's history. He says, for this reason, a man will leave his father and mother and be united to his wife. Then he quotes Genesis chapter 2, and the two will become one flesh. So we have Genesis 1, 2, Genesis 4. He's referencing these. He's quoting these as though they're history. Listen, if you're a New Testament Christian, it's time to become a full Bible Christian, because all these New Testament contributors were full Bible people. And we find our basis, our confidence, our history, the basis for which we have our hope, we have all of that in the New Testament and the Old Testament. The New Testament authors substantiate and undergird and believed the Old Testament. We should too.
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in 1572 here in Paris. An event took place that has been described in the book Great Controversy as Blackest in the Black Catalogue of Crimes. On the 24th of August, St. Bartholomew's Massacre began. As the bells sounded at night, a slaughter began of the French Protestants who were in the city. There were more of them than usual because they had gathered for the wedding of one of their leaders. And in the night, they were dragged from their houses and murdered in cold blood. The slaughter continued here in the city of Paris for 7 days. And then it spread abroad to other cities like Lyon and Rouen and Orleans. And some people estimate that up to 70,000 people were killed over the next weeks and months. Days before St. Bartholomew's, the King's mother, Catherine, ordered the assassination of Admiral Gaspard de Coligny, a Huguenot leader. The assassination attempt failed, and they feared that the Huguenots would counterattack. And so the second time round, they made sure and they killed the Admiral in his bed. And then the killing spree started. The butchery continued for 7 months across the whole of France. Many of those who were killed were

great and honourable people in society, as commoners and nobility alike suffered the same fate. Governors refused to obey the king's orders, and one of these, Paul Monmorin, wrote a letter that deserves to be repeated. "Sire, I received an order under your majesty's seal to put to death all the Protestants in my province. I have too much respect for your majesty not to believe the letter is genuine. I have too much respect for your majesty to obey it." When the news reached Rome, the response was jubilant and very undiplomatic. The joy amongst the clergy knew no bounds. The Cardinal of Lorraine rewarded the messenger with 1,000 crowns. The Canon of St. Angelo thundered a joyous salute, and the bells on every steeple rang throughout the city. Gregory XIII, accompanied by cardinals and other ecclesiastical dignitaries, led a procession to the Church of St. Louis, where the Cardinal of Lorraine led a chant of Ah Te Deum. A medal was struck to commemorate the massacre, and in the Vatican today can be seen the 3 frescoes of Vasari, describing the attack on the admiral, the king in council plotting the massacre, and the massacre itself. St. Bartholomew's was one of those events that helped to create a shared identity between Lutherans, Calvin's Reformed Church, and the Anglicans. Catholicism was the other, and the violence directed towards Protestants created a shared sense of injustice and solidarity that spread throughout international Protestantism. St. Bartholomew's remains one of the many tragic consequences of the union of church and state was seen in full effect. In the Bible, Jesus said that we should render to Caesar or the state that which is Caesar, and to God that which is God's, meaning that church and state should remain separate. May we defend the freedoms of those we agree with and those we disagree with for freedom. Religious freedom is something that God wants for everyone.

Today's Staying Vertical segment comes from the devotional book, Color My World with Love. It was written by Melissa Martinez and is entitled, If Mary Magdalene Had Twins. Melissa's theme text comes from John chapter 20, verse 15, New King James Version. Jesus said to her, Woman, why are you weeping? Melissa writes, The tears I had suppressed for weeks now stained my pillowcase. Tired in ways that sleep would never ease, I craved rest. Mothering twins had never been on my to-do list. Being a mother had topped my never-in-this-lifetime list. But alas, through strange turns, single mother of twins was my new reality. I'd heard that parenting isn't easy, but no words can describe how truly, incredibly difficult it is. For months, I'd been praying for help, for any change that would make this season brighter or its burdens lighter. God's only answer? A calm, deafening silence. Falling into a restless sleep, I prayed again, a single silent sentence. Lord, if you don't move soon, I will shrivel up and die. The next day, I met my own twin for lunch. Her quiet discomfort hung between us. Sensing her struggle for words, I waited, wearily. Eyes downcast, she lined chips across her sandwich wrapper. Inhaling loudly, she blurted, Did you tell God that if he doesn't move soon, you'll die? The pain of God's prolonged silence sharpened into the realization that my silent prayer had been heard and shared from the sacred halls of heaven. Bitterly, I asked, What else did he say? Shielding her eyes with a broken chip, she whispered, He said, Remind her, I am Lord of the resurrection too. God's silence is

0: painful, but so is the echo of his voice in the dreary walls of his waiting rooms. Through each season of single parenting two incredible girls, the story of Mary Magdalene at the tomb has sustained me. In her story, I've learned that God works best in the darkest nights. While Mary navigated narrow streets on that dark, lonely night, God defeated death and left an empty tomb. As I navigate the darkest nights of this season, He empties the tomb of buried dreams. Mary cried. Her tears did not make Him nor the angels guarding the empty tomb wish she had visited at a better time. When grief and confusion overwhelm my heart, it's okay to cry. Remember how Jesus called Mary's name? Though she had not recognized His voice, her name from His lips was unmistakable. When fear and loneliness obscure His face, He calls my name. In the darkest nights of every season, He knows each name. Listen for His call. Witness Him, Lord of the resurrection still. That concludes Melissa Martinez's devotional entitled, If Mary Magdalene Had Twins. And this is Carolyn Sutton for Staying Vertical.
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2: 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You have new opportunities as well as challenges. And, perhaps, it might even be better. 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
3: This is Healthy Living, featuring Dr. Ken Cooper, founder of the Cooper Aerobic Center in Dallas, Texas. There's really nothing we can do that is more harmful to our health than smoking cigarettes. As Dr. Cooper points out, the only thing worse is smoking if you're pregnant.
4: Smoking? Smoking during your pregnancy? Is that dangerous? It sure is. And according to a recent study, 426,000 women in America smoke during their pregnancy. And you realize, ladies, if you smoke during your pregnancy, it increases the risk of having a spontaneous abortion. It increases the risk of having a lighter than normal birth weight infant. It increases the risk of having a premature infant. Isn't it strange that the United States ranks 26th in the world in infant mortality? With all the medical care that we have in America today, why do we rank way down the list as far as infant mortality? I think it's pure and simple. Because we have more women who smoke in America than any other country in the world. Forget about heart disease and cancer, various types that you get from cigarette smoking. Just think of that child in utero. Because there's no way that child can be given a running head start for having a healthy life if you as a pregnant woman smoke during your pregnancy.
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0: cubit unto his stature. And why take ye thought for raiment? Consider the lilies of the field, how they grow. They toil not, neither do they spin. And yet I say unto you that even Solomon in all his glory was not arrayed like one of these. Wherefore, if God so clothe the grass of the field, which today is and tomorrow is cast into the oven, shall he not much more clothe you, O ye of little faith? Love your enemies, bless them that curse you, do good to them that hate you, and pray for them which despitefully use you and persecute you.
1: Has life been dragging you down with fears of the future? 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You can send us your prayer requests or Bible questions by texting them to us at 224-222-0777. 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
2: This is John MacArthur welcoming you to Portraits of Grace. Did you know that Mary, the mother of Jesus, might have been the neediest person of any that stood beneath the cross? Well, she was drawn to Calvary because of her loving concern for her son, and I'm sure she felt alone in her suffering. Yet, from the cross, Jesus reminded her that she needed to regard him not as her son, but as her Savior. Christ experienced great agony on the cross because he bore the weight of the world's sin and the wrath of God. Yet he still took time to show compassion to his hurting mother. What about you? When you're overwhelmed with your own pain and sorrow, do you lose sight of those around you? Don't do that. Instead, be a portrait of grace. Learn something from the Lord. In fact, ask him to give you a greater measure of sensitivity to the people around you.
3: Now a look at your evening weather on Vacaville Fairfield Christian Talk Radio. Mostly sunny today with a high near 81 and lows around 51. Intermittent clouds tomorrow with a high of 81 and lows around 56. For your Sunday, intermittent clouds with a high near 78 and lows around 52. And for Monday, sunny with a high near 89 and lows around 54. That's your evening weather on Vacaville Fairfield Christian Talk Radio.
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5: We appear before God in Christ. He is our righteousness. Everything we are not, He is. All we need is found in Him. Christ justifies us. In Him we stand before God just as if we never sinned. Christ sanctifies us. If we'll let Him, He'll make us like He longs for us to be.
6: That's Pastor Mark Finley, and this is Hope Lives 365. At Hope Lives 365, we believe God answers prayer. Keep in mind this telephone number throughout today's broadcast, 888-244-HOPE. That's 888-244-HOPE. Here's Pastor Mark.
7: We which are alive and remain will be caught up, what's that word? Together. I love that word, don't you? Together. Never to be separated again. Never to be parted again. Love and joy will fill the universe together with them to meet the Lord in the air. Thus we shall be, what is that word? We shall be, what is that word? Always be with the Lord. Never part again from the presence of our Lord. Together there with our friends. Together there with our family. Together there with our loved ones. To live forever and ever and ever. One day, I was sitting in my office. And as I sat in the office, a telephone call came from a doctor's office. I was pastoring in a little church outside of Chattanooga, Tennessee. And the doctor's office called and it said, "Are you Mark Finley?" I said, "Yes, I am." And the nurse on the other end of the line said, "Something very tragic has just happened. A young babysitter, about 17 years old, was taking care of a baby about 6 months old.

Today, on The Voice of Prophecy, we're going to look at the increasingly popular claim that the New Testament is the Roman Emperor Constantine, and we'll look at whether or not you can believe that the New Testament you now have is the one that the apostles intended you to have.

0: We choose to go to the moon. We choose to go to the moon. We choose to go to the moon in this decade and do the other things, not because they are easy, but because they are hard.
1: On the 25th of May 1961, when President John F. Kennedy announced America's goal of going to the moon, the achievement seemed almost unimaginable. It came only 20 days after Alan Shepard had become the first American in space. If that mission had failed, Kennedy would never have announced the goal of putting an American on the moon. That's how tenuous and dangerous the whole thing was. But just 8 years later, on the 19th of July 1969, Apollo 11 entered the orbit of the moon. Inside were Neil Armstrong, Michael Collins, and Edwin Buzz Aldrin Jr. The next day, on the 20th of July, the lunar module Eagle separated from Apollo, descending with Armstrong and Aldrin inside. Back at the Mission Control Center, the support crew waited breathlessly while Armstrong carefully piloted the lunar module down towards the lunar surface. Eventually, they heard Armstrong's call sign come through loud and clear.
2: Tranquility Base here. The Eagle has landed.
1: 2.5 hours after landing, before preparing for Armstrong's walk on the moon, Buzz Aldrin radioed the Earth and asked for a few moments of silence for each person listening to give thanks in his own individual way. Then Aldrin privately took communion, using a chalice and wine he had brought. And then he read a passage from the Bible, which he also brought with him on a piece of paper. Here's the passage from John chapter 15 and verse 5.
3: I am the vine, you are the branches. Whoever remains in me and I in him will bear much fruit, for you can do nothing without me.
1: The reason why Aldrin had been vague in asking people to give thanks was because at that time, NASA was fighting a lawsuit brought by an atheist called Madeleine Murray O'Hare, who had objected to previous Apollo astronauts reading from the Bible. And that's also why NASA didn't make any public announcements about this or about the book that went to the moon. Because here was the greatest achievement of secular humanity. And yet many of these astronauts kept insisting and putting God right at the heart of the moon missions. Early the next morning, Neil Armstrong opened the hatch and began his descent to the lunar surface. While still on the ladder, Armstrong uncovered a plaque that said,
3: "Here, men from the planet Earth first set foot upon the moon. July 1969 AD. We came in peace for all mankind."
1: Then Armstrong stepped off Eagle's foot pad and said those famous words.
2: "It's one small step for man, one giant leap for mankind."
1: Even today, that step in 1969 represents for many the greatest achievement of humanity. It represents not only a scientific triumph, but a triumph of the ingenuity and the will of mankind. And indeed it was. The astronauts involved in the moon program were very special people. Initially, to become an astronaut, experience in flying high-performance aircraft was as equally important as academic qualifications. However, by 1964, applications were invited on the basis of superior academic qualifications alone. The minimum requirements were a doctorate or equivalent in the areas of natural sciences, medicine, or engineering. Applications were evaluated by the National Academy of Sciences in Washington. These were among the best and brightest that America had to offer. But what most people don't recognize today is that the moon landing and the Apollo space program as a whole was fueled not simply by rocket fuel, but faith. It's popular today among atheists to discredit God and faith as forces that have held back the progress of humanity. But that has never been the case. And here is what is significant. Many of those involved in the space program were committed Christians or deeply spiritual people, and especially so the astronauts. Frank Borman, the commander of the first space crew to travel beyond the Earth's orbit, looked down on the Earth from 250,000 miles in space, and he radioed back a message reading the very first words of the Bible from Genesis chapter 1. In the beginning, God created the heavens and the earth. Later on, Borman explained why he did it. He said,
3: I had an enormous feeling that there had to be a power greater than any of us, that there was a God, that there was indeed a beginning.
1: Edgar Mitchell was the sixth man on the moon. Now, although he wasn't a Christian in the traditional sense, he said that as a result of his experience there, he came to believe that God was real. James Irwin, who walked on the moon in 1971, described the lunar mission as a revelation. He said,
4: I felt the power of God as I'd never felt it before.
1: These men, who were the best of the best that the USA could offer, were deeply spiritual. Many of them were committed Christians who loved the Bible. That's why the book that went to the moon wasn't an encyclopedia or a scientific textbook. It was the Bible. Actually, the Bible didn't make it to the moon in the form of one verse on a scrap of paper on Apollo 11. But it really did go to the moon. And it's that fascinating story that I want to share with you. In fact, the whole Bible has actually been to the moon many times, but not in the form that you and I know it, with covers and paper and pages. It's been to the moon in the form of microfilm or microfiche. 512 tiny copies of the Bible in microfilm were made by a group called the Apollo Prayer League. This group was led by a Texas minister named John Stout, who doubled as a NASA scientist. There's one of them here in the Museum of the Bible in Washington, D.C. It's one of the newest and most technologically advanced museums in the world. It showcases many rare and priceless artifacts, both ancient and modern, including one of the lunar Bibles. And here it is. One of the original Bibles that went to the moon. It's one of only 12 intact lunar Bibles that made the round-trip journey. The remainder were divided and distributed to various dignitaries. The entire 1,245 pages of the King James Version of the Bible were faithfully reproduced into these cubes of microfilm, just 4.1 centimeters squared. The very first manned mission of the United States Apollo program was Apollo 1. Apollo 1 never got off the ground. During final testing, a cabin fire on the 27th of January 1967 killed its three crew members. Among them was Ed White, who had a dream to take a Bible to the surface of the moon. Bibles were first officially approved to be carried in the lunar module for Apollo 12, the second landing mission. And here it is. The command module is on display here at the Virginia Air and Space Center. But by mistake, the Bibles were packed into this command module, which only orbited the moon. So they never made it down to the lunar surface. But John Stout wasn't to be deterred. He tried again. This time, he arranged for them to fly on Apollo 13, and this time, they were packed correctly in the landing module. But you'll remember that Apollo 13 didn't go to plan. It's been turned into several movies. About 5.5 hours after entering moon orbit, a faulty oxygen tank exploded, causing a loss of oxygen and electrical power. There was a big chance that the astronauts would die. The moon landing was aborted, and by nothing short of a miracle, the crew were able to return safely to Earth. However, on the third attempt, the Bible actually did make it to the moon. Astronaut Edgar Mitchell carried 100 copies of the microfilm Bible in his personal kit on the Apollo 14 lunar module, and that's how the Bible finally made it to the moon on the 5th of February, 1971. The story of the microfilm Bible has been shrouded in mystery. Part of the reason is because NASA logged them as small microfilm packets rather than Bibles. The other part of the reason is that although these explorers were men of science, they were also men of faith. But it was difficult for NASA to discuss their religious beliefs in an increasingly secular society. There was also a very practical reason why they couldn't just take a standard Bible with them into space, because there were severe space and weight restrictions on what the astronauts could carry. Each of the astronauts were limited to only 18 ounces or half a kilo of personal effects that they could take in their personal kits. So the question must be asked, what's so important about this book, the Bible, that many of these heroic men of science struggled so valiantly to take it with them to the moon? Why were they so passionate about associating it with humanity's greatest achievement? Well, those first people who traveled to the moon knew that their achievement was the highest that a human being had ever been, the pinnacle of human civilization and the culmination of all knowledge and science to that time. And many of the Apollo astronauts also knew something that our society has largely lost, and that is that it's the principles and teachings of the Bible that are responsible for what is noblest and best in Western civilization. Now, this may seem strange to an average person who never thinks about these sorts of things, yet it's true. There's a popular myth that the Bible had little or no impact on Western civilization, but that's just a myth. Some people like to bring up the topic of science and set it up against Christianity, as if Christian faith were the arch enemy of scientific progress. But that's simply not true either. Everyone knows that all of the first modern scientists were explicitly motivated by their Christian faith to establish foundations of modern science. For example, Isaac Newton, who lived from 1642 to 1727, is considered the greatest scientist of his age, perhaps of all time. He is renowned for his theories of motion and gravitation, which he believed were fully consistent with biblical teachings. For Newton, to understand nature was to understand God. The structure of the physical universe, he maintained, revealed an all-powerful God who created the world and intervenes to keep it on track. Newton once wrote that he intended his scientific discoveries and achievements to support the biblical concept of God as an intelligent and all-powerful being. So yes, everyone knows that the early modern scientists believed in God and were motivated by their Christian faith to establish foundations for modern science. But not everyone knows that it was only the Judeo-Christian worldview that allowed science to flourish. This was because it was the Christian worldview that introduced the concept of evidence. This led to the idea of the experiment, which became the foundation of modern science. Even from the earliest centuries of Christianity, it has been the Bible that has promoted literacy more than any other factor in history. And it has continued right through to our own day, being at the heart of the principles of universal education, which we all take for granted today. Even the idea of the university itself is essentially a Christian idea. And it wasn't just the idea of the university, but the idea of the hospital itself was created and shaped by the teachings of the Bible. There were no hospitals in the world before the impact of the Bible's teachings. The hospital is a uniquely Christian idea. It's because after Jesus returned to heaven, his followers emulated his example and dedicated themselves to healing and to creating places and ways to care for the sick. It was the Christian monastic tradition that blossomed into hospitals and indeed the practice of modern medicine as we know it. This brings us to the whole social structure of our Western civilization, which is based on the notions of human dignity, equality, and the inalienable rights of every person. In fact, these are key and unique contributions of the Bible to our modern world. And it was Christian thinkers and philosophers who developed and nurtured the first ideas about human rights and the equality of every person. And these ideas were not just developed by Christians, human rights and the equality of every person.

and even our enemies. The notion of the charity, of selfless charity for no reward, is itself a uniquely Christian idea. So, because of its contribution to Western culture, the Bible is a very special book. But it's none of these things that make the Bible the most unique book in the world. It wasn't these things that led the Apollo astronauts to choose to take the Bible with them when they had to decide what to take on their epoch-making journeys. What makes the Bible most unique is its divine power to transform lives. The Bible itself claims to have a living power and to be a prime means by which God communicates and interacts with humanity. Once you've experienced the power of God's Word in your life, it's something that no one can deny. Many of the astronauts of the Apollo program had experienced this for themselves. That's why they treasured the Bible above all books. The Bible doesn't transform lives because it's full of the greatest teachings and wisdom in all the world, although it is. It transforms lives because it's a book that comes from God for humanity, and it's full of His power. Some people like to talk about miracles, but the greatest miracle that God performs on a regular basis is transforming lives, changing people through the Bible. Every year, untold millions of lives are rescued from things such as substance abuse, destructive habits and emotional hurts, in addition to character flaws such as lying, stealing, cheating, aggression and anger. Sometimes these life changes are dramatic and quick. Sometimes they take place over many years. The transformations that these people experience often have one thing in common. The Bible, also called the Word of God, has usually played a central role. It's one of God's primary tools for changing lives for the better. The Bible gives us the words that come from the mind and heart of the Creator. These words carry a power that is unparalleled by any other written work. Here's what the Bible itself says in Hebrews chapter 4 and verse 12. The Word of God is alive and active, sharper than any double-edged sword. It penetrates even to dividing soul and spirit, joints and marrow. It judges the thoughts and attitudes of the heart. When you open your heart to reading, learning, and studying the Bible, you'll begin to see God like never before. You'll understand your true condition, sinful before a holy God. And you'll understand His free gift of forgiveness through the death of Jesus on the cross. You'll begin to grasp the power of God's Spirit that will enable you to turn from activities that are harmful to you and enjoy life the way it was meant to be enjoyed, full of happiness and peace. And you'll also see a miraculous change begin to take place in your life. When we look through history, we can see plenty of examples of people who read the Bible a lot, but to no effect. And it's true that some Christians have used wrong understandings of the Bible to persecute and harm others. So what's the secret to understanding the Bible the way that God intends? You have to remember that the Bible is the only book whose author has promised to be beside you and help you understand it every time you read it. The best way to understand the Bible is to make sure that you have a relationship with Jesus Christ, because He's promised that when you do that, through His Spirit, He will personally teach you. Jesus said that the Holy Spirit would guide us into all truth, and that's how you unlock the power of the Bible for your life. Here's what Jesus said in John chapter 16 and verse 13. But when He, the Spirit of truth, comes, He will guide you into all truth. He will not speak on His own. He will speak only what He hears, and He will tell you what is yet to come. The astronauts of the Apollo space program were the best and the brightest that the United States had to offer.

0: Many of them treasured the Bible. They treasured it so much that they made sure that it was part of humanity's greatest achievement, reaching the moon itself. Now, I don't know what you're hoping to achieve in life, or perhaps you are simply struggling with life itself. But wherever you are in your journey, you'll find the secrets to life in this book, the Bible. I invite you to rediscover the Bible, the Word of God. In it you will find life. In it you will find the truth about Jesus, a truth that will quench any thirst that you will ever have. It'll bring you inner peace and happiness. The Apollo astronauts went high, but you can go higher. If you would like to reach the heights of life that God has planned for you, please join with me in this prayer. Dear Heavenly Father, we want to thank you for your word, your personal message to each and every one of us through the Bible. But even now, you give us still another opportunity to get to know you. Thank you for giving us this incredible opportunity through the Bible. In Jesus' name we pray. Amen. As our society becomes more secular and moves away from God, fewer and fewer people appreciate the importance of the Bible in their lives. It's not that they don't need it. It's simply that they don't know what the Bible teaches or understand its power. How familiar are you with the Word of God? If you'd like to find out more about the Bible and experience its power in your life, if you'd like to find true peace and happiness, if you'd like to know Jesus as your personal friend, then I'd like to offer you the free gift we have for all our viewers today. It's a booklet called Hacking the Bible Code. Through this free book, you'll be able to learn not only how you can understand the Bible, but also how you can apply the Word of God to your own journey through life. So don't miss this wonderful opportunity to receive the gift we have for you today. It's totally free and without any obligation. Here's the information you need.
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0: If you've enjoyed today's journey with the book that went to the moon and our reflections on how the Word of God can take your life to places you could never have imagined, be sure to join us again next week when we will share another of life's journeys together. Until then, remember the ultimate destination of life's journey. Now, I saw a new heaven and a new earth, and God will wipe away every tear from their eyes. There shall be no more death, nor sorrow, nor crying. There shall be no more pain, for the former things have passed away.

0: Could Jesus be in error? This is Ken Ham, author of the books The Dinosaurs of Eden and D is for Dinosaur. Some people claim that when Jesus came to earth, he limited his knowledge and accommodated himself to what people believed at the time. In other words, they claim he made errors. But if Jesus taught things that weren't true just because the people of his time believed them, he'd be lying to them. And God cannot lie. Lying is sinful, and Jesus never sinned. He came as the God-man, full of grace and truth. So no, Jesus was never in error. We can trust everything he said. And that doesn't just mean we trust the statements of Jesus in the Gospels. All of Scripture is God-breathed, so we should believe everything the Bible says.
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2: Welcome to Your Bible and You. It's a radio journey through God's Word. I'm Dwight Lane Hoff. Thanks for joining me today. If you have your Bibles ready, let's begin our study with prayer. Loving Lord, we thank you for being with us through the past weeks, through the busyness, through the questions, through the trouble, through the joys. Be with us this day as we open up your word. Send your Holy Spirit through the Scripture into our hearts. In Jesus' name, amen. For those of you who have been following along for quite some time, a couple of years, in fact, we are now in the Gospel of John. John chapter 17, and beginning with verse 1. Jesus, previously, when we last met, was teaching his disciple about prayer, about using his name in prayer, and by doing so, he was actually defining very clearly his divinity, of who he was in relationship with God, and how that he was preparing them for his leaving. And he knew they really didn't get the picture yet, but they would need some words now that they would remember after he had left them. Words of comfort. So, in John chapter 17, verse 1, it says, "After Jesus said this, he looked toward heaven and prayed, 'Father, the time has come. Glorify your Son, that your Son may glorify you. For you granted him authority over all people, that he might give eternal life to all those you have given him. Now this is eternal life, that they may know you, the only true God, and Jesus Christ, whom you have sent. I have brought you glory on earth by completing the work you gave me to do. And now, Father, glorify me in your presence with the glory I had with you before the world began.'" Now, friends, let's stop here for a moment. You see, the entire chapter seems to be Jesus' prayer. And from it, we can learn a bunch of things. We learn that the world is a tremendous battleground between the forces under Satan's power and those under God's authority. And we see what Jesus is defining himself, or who he is defining himself. How do we get eternal life in verse 3? Jesus tells us clearly here, by knowing God the Father through his Son, Jesus Christ. This personal, you know, relationship with God in Jesus Christ. And when we admit our sin, friends, and turn away from it, Christ's love lives in us by the Holy Spirit. And then, before Jesus came to earth, he was one with the Father. At this point, when his mission on earth was almost finished, Jesus was asking his Father to restore him to his original place of honor and authority. And Jesus' resurrection and ascension, Stephen's dying exclamation in Acts 7, attests that Jesus did return to his position at the right hand of God. All right, but we're getting ahead of ourselves a little bit. Let's continue with this prayer. He now, first of all, he has prayed for himself to his Father, right? But now, beginning in verse 6 and through, verse 19, he is praying for his friends, for his disciples. And he says to God in his prayer, "I revealed you to those whom you gave me out of the world. They were yours, you gave them to me, and they have obeyed your word. Now they know that everything you have given me comes from you. For I gave them the words you gave me, and they accepted them. They knew with certainty that I came from you, and they believed that you sent me. I pray for them, and I'm not praying for the world, but for those you have given me, for they are yours. All I have is yours, and all you have is mine. And the glory has come to me through them. I will remain in the world no longer, but they are still in the world, and I'm coming to you, Holy Father. Protect them by the power of your name, the name you gave me, so that they may be one as we are one. While I was with them, I protected them and kept them safe by that name you gave me. None has been lost except the one doomed to destruction, so that the Scripture would be revealed. Wow. What did Jesus mean when he said, "Glory has come to me through them"? Well, you see, God's glory is the revelation of his own character and presence. And the lives of Jesus' disciples reveal his character, and he is present to the world through them. And I suppose that brings us to the first question today. Does your life reveal Jesus' character and presence? You see, in this prayer, Jesus was also asking that the disciples be united in harmony and love as the Father, Son, and Holy Spirit are united. Strongest of all unions. Now, in verse 12, you picked it up, I'm sure. Judas was the one doomed to destruction who was lost because he betrayed Jesus. And Christ seems to be referring to Psalm 41:9. You might want to look that up a little later. Well, he goes on. I am coming to you now, but I say these things while I am still in the world, so that they may have the full measure of my joy within them. I have given them your word, and the world has hated them, for they are not of the world any more than I am of the world. My prayer is not that you take them out of the world, but that you protect them from the evil one. They are not of the world, even as I am not of it. Sanctify them by the truth. Your word is truth. As you sent me into the world, I have sent them into the world. For them I sanctify myself, that they too may be truly sanctified. Well, there's a lot of stuff here I wanted to mention. Joy, you know, is the common theme in Christ's teaching. He wants us to be joyful. I hope you are. Despite all the daily issues we have to face. As St. Paul said, I've learned to be content in this world, and we need to be content and joyful. The key to this joyfulness is living in intimate contact with Christ, who is the source of all joy. Now, Jesus points out that the world hates Christians because Christians' values differ from the world's. And because Christ's followers don't cooperate with the world by joining in their sin, they are living accusations against the world's immorality. So the world follows Satan's agenda. And of course, Satan is the avowed enemy of Jesus and his people. Now, a follower of Christ, you notice this word sanctify, become sanctified. Sanctified means set apart for sacred use or cleansed and made holy. And I know a lot of people think that they have to work hard at this, but that's not what it says here. We are sanctified, it says, through believing and obeying the word of God, Hebrews 4:12. We already are accepted. Forgiveness through Christ's sacrificial death. But the daily, shall we use the word, application of God's word, it has kind of a purifying effect on our minds and our hearts, our spirits. Scripture points out sin. It motivates us to confess and renew and strengthen our relationship with Christ and guide us back to the right way. In verse 18, Jesus did not ask God to take believers out of the world, but instead to use them in the world. And friends, because Jesus sends us into the world, we should not try to escape and hide ourselves out in some kind of a monastic type of situation. Jesus is actually sending us into the world so that our relationships with non-Christians, with those that we come in contact with, well, it is a witness in itself. In fact, as you remember from Matthew 5, we're called to be salt and light. We're to do the work that God wants us to do. Now, we have talked about Jesus praying for himself in this lengthy prayer. We just talked about the prayer that he gave for his disciples. And now, well, we get to the last part of the prayer, which is about you and me. Jesus prays for his future followers, believers. That's us. In verse 20, Jesus said, "My prayer is not for them alone. I pray also for those who will believe in me through their message, that all of them may be one, Jesus, Father, just as you are in me and I am in you. May they also be in us, so that the world may believe that you have sent me. I have given them the glory that you gave me, that they may be one as we are one, I in them and you in me. May they be brought to complete unity, to let the world know that you sent me and have loved me, even as you have loved me." For all who would follow him, that means you, that means others. He prayed for unity, protection from the evil one, sanctifying or holiness, knowing that Jesus prayed for us should give us confidence as we work for his kingdom. Jesus' great desire for his disciples was that they would become one. He wanted them united as a powerful witness to the reality of God's love. And I suppose we need to ask, are we helping to unify the body of Christ? I mean, you can pray for other Christians. You can avoid gossip. You can pray and hope for only the best for them and pray for them. Working together in humility, giving your time, your money, exalting Christ, refusing to get sidetracked by arguing over divisive matters. And we think we're being religious, or we think we're having wonderful spiritual discussions, when in fact we're just following rabbit trails that are not essential to salvation and the character of Christ. Jesus prayed for unity among the believers based on the believers' unity with him and the Father. You know, Christians can know unity among themselves if they are living in union with God. For example, each branch living in union with the vine is united with all other branches doing the same. And so I have to ask you, regardless of your church affiliation, of your faith upbringing, of some differences of scriptural understanding that you may have with other Christians, are you united with others in the faith and love of Jesus Christ? Going on through verse 24 and to the end of this chapter and this prayer, Jesus said, "Father, I want those you have given me to be with me where I am, and to see my glory, the glory you have given me because you loved me before the creation of the world. Righteous Father, though the world does not know you, I know you, and they know that you have sent me. I have made you known to them, and will continue to make you known in order that the love you have for me may be in them, and that I myself may be in them." Well, now we're in chapter 18, beginning with verse 1. And Jesus is really getting to the completion of his mission. He's betrayed. He's arrested. When he had finished praying, Jesus left with his disciples, crossed the Kidron Valley, and on the other side there was an olive grove, and he and his disciples went into it. Now Judas, who betrayed him, knew the place because Jesus had often met there with his disciples, and so Judas came to the grove, guiding a detachment of soldiers and some officials from the chief priests and Pharisees, and they were carrying torches, lanterns, and weapons. Now, folks, these officials from the chief priests and Pharisees were probably members of the temple guard. They were those who had been given authority by the religious leaders to make arrests for minor infractions. The soldiers may have been a small contingent of Roman soldiers who didn't participate in the arrest, but they accompanied the temple guard to make sure matters didn't get out of control. which of course they did. In verse 4, it says, Jesus, knowing all that was going to happen to him, went out and asked them, who is it you want? Jesus of Nazareth, they replied. Well, I am he, Jesus said. And Judas, the traitor, was standing there with them. Now, St. John does not record Judas' kiss and greeting as Matthew, Mark, and Luke do. But Judas's kiss marked a turning point for the disciples. With Jesus' arrest, each one of their lives would be radically different. For the first time, Judas openly is betraying Jesus before or in front of the other disciples. And for the first time, Jesus' loyal disciples ran away from him. The band of disciples would undergo severe testing before they were transformed from hesitant followers to dynamic leaders and developers of what became the Christian church. Well, in verse 6 of John 18, again he asked them, who is it you want? And they said, Jesus of Nazareth. Well, I told you that I am he, Jesus answered. If you are looking for me, then let these men go. This happened so that the words he had spoken would be fulfilled. I have not lost one of those you gave me. And then Simon Peter, who had a sword, drew it and struck the high priest's servant, cutting off his right ear. The servant's name was Malchus. And Jesus commanded Peter, put your sword away. Shall I not drink the cup the Father has given me? Now, the men may have been startled by the boldness of Jesus' question, or by the words, I am he, kind of a declaration of his divinity also, by the way. Or maybe they were overcome by his obvious power and authority. But trying to protect Jesus, Peter pulls out a dagger or a sword, and he wounds the high priest's servant. Jesus told Peter to put it away. Allow God's plan to unfold. I suppose, folks, that at times it is very tempting, isn't it, to take matters into our own hands, to force the issue. And when we do that, it leads us to problems, to sin sometimes. Instead, we need to trust God to work out his plan. You know what that takes? It takes a lot of patience. The timing is not our own. It is God's. It was in this case, but it is for our lives on a daily basis. We pray and we want an instant answer. We see, like Abraham, God has a plan, he's told us, but we want to work it out for ourselves. And that's when things get more complicated. Oh yes, God continues to work, but sometimes it takes even longer because he has to work around our interference. Does that make sense? Now think of it. If Peter had had his way, Jesus would not have gone to the cross. God's plan of redemption would have been thwarted, at least for a while. Now, he uses this term here, shall I not drink the cup the Father has given me? You see that in verse 11? Well, the cup means the suffering, the isolation, the death that Jesus would have to endure in order to atone for the sins of the world. In verse 12, it says, then the detachment of soldiers with its commander and the Jewish officials arrested Jesus. They bound him and brought him first to Annas, who was the father-in-law of Caiaphas, the high priest that year. Caiaphas was the one who had advised the Jews that it would be good if one man died for the people. Well, let's look at this. Jesus was immediately taken to the high priest's residence. Even though it was in the middle of the night, the religious leaders were in a hurry. They wanted to complete the execution before the weekly Sabbath. They wanted to get on with the Passover celebration, which was a high Sabbath. And this residence was a sort of a palace that had outer walls. It enclosed a courtyard where servants and soldiers could warm themselves beside a fire. Now, it mentions a couple of these big wheel priests. Both Annas and Caiaphas had been high priests. Annas was Israel's high priest from 86 to 15. when he was deposed by Roman rulers. And Caiaphas, Annas' son-in-law, was appointed high priest from A.D. 18 to the year 36-37. It's amazing some of the records we've got, isn't it? According to Jewish law, the office of the high priest was held for life. Many Jews, therefore, still considered Annas the high priest and still called him by that title. But although Annas retained much authority among the Jews, Caiaphas had to make the final decisions. But both Caiaphas and Annas cared more about their political ambitions than about their responsibility to lead the people to God. And though religious leaders, they had become actually evil. As the nation's spiritual leaders, they should have been sensitive to God's revelation. They should have known that Jesus was the Messiah, about whom the scriptures had spoken. They should have pointed the people to him. But when deceitful men and women pursue evil, they want to eliminate all opposition. And so, folks, instead of honestly evaluating Christ's claims based on their knowledge of Scripture, these religious leaders sought to further their own ambitions and were even willing to kill God's Son if that's what it took to do it. Now, in verse 15, Simon Peter and another disciple were following Jesus. Because this disciple was known to the high priest, he went with Jesus into the high priest's courtyard. But Peter, he had to wait outside at the door. The other disciple who was known to the high priest came back and spoke to the girl on duty there and brought Peter in. Now, the other disciple, kind of an odd way of putting it, isn't it, after listing very specific names. The other disciple is probably John, the author of this chapter, this book that we're reading right now. He knew the high priest. He identified himself to the girl at the door. And because of his connections, John got himself and Peter into the courtyard, but Peter refused to identify himself as Jesus' followers, as we're going to see. And Peter's experience in the next few hours would actually change his life. Look at verse 17. "You are not one of his disciples, are you?" the girl at the door asked Peter. And he replied, "I am not." But it was cold, verse 18. And the servants and officials stood around a fire they had made to keep warm. And Peter also was standing with them, warming himself. Meanwhile, the high priest questioned Jesus about his disciples and his teachings. Now, let's stop for a moment again. During the night, Jesus had a pre-trial hearing, we would call it, before Annas, before he was taken to Caiaphas and the entire Sanhedrin. The religious leaders knew they had no grounds to charge Jesus, so they tried to build evidence against him by using false witnesses. Verse 20, Jesus is speaking. "I have spoken openly to the world," Jesus replied. "I always taught in synagogues or at the temple where all the Jews come together. I said nothing in secret. Why question me? Ask those who heard me. Surely they know what I said." And when Jesus said this, one of the officials nearby struck him in the face. "Is this the way you answer the high priest?" he demanded. "If I said something wrong," Jesus replied, "testify as to what is wrong. But if I spoke the truth, why did you strike me?" And then Annas sent him, still bound, to Caiaphas, the high priest. Now, I suppose as we read this in the various Gospels and think about it at the springtime, we can easily get angry at the Sanhedrin for their injustice in condemning Jesus. But we have to remember that Peter and the rest of the disciples also contributed to Jesus' pain by deserting, by disowning him. And while most of us, folks, are not like the religious leaders, we are all like those disciples, because all of us have been guilty at one time or another of denying that Christ is Lord in vital areas of our lives, of trusting our own judgment instead of Christ's, of keeping secret our identity as believers in times of pressure. So, Don't excuse yourself by pointing to others whose sins seem to be worse than yours. Instead, come to Jesus for forgiveness and healing. Well, in verse 25, as Simon Peter stood warming himself, he was asked, "You are not one of his disciples, are you?" And he denied it, saying, "I am not." And one of the high priest's servants, a relative of the man whose ear Peter had cut off, challenged him, "Didn't I see you with him in the olive grove?" And again Peter denied it, and at that moment a rooster began to crow. Now, the other gospel recollections of this period in Christ's life, they say that Peter's three denials happened near a fire in the courtyard outside Caiaphas's Pilate. John places the first denial outside of Annas' home and the other two denials outside Caiaphas' home. It's very likely the same courtyard. The high priest's residence was large, and Annas and Caiaphas undoubtedly lived near each other. Imagine standing outside while Jesus, your Lord and Master, is questioned. Imagine watching this man, whom you have come to believe is the long-awaited Messiah, being abused and beaten. Naturally, Peter's confused. He's afraid. It is a serious sin to disown Jesus. But, you know, Christ forgave Peter. No sin is too great for Jesus to forgive. And so if you're truly repentant, he will forgive even your worst sin if you turn from it and ask his pardon. In verse 27, again Peter denied it, and at the moment a rooster began to crow. This fulfilled the words of Jesus to Peter after he promised he would never disown him. That's recorded in Mark 14 and in John 38. Well, in verse 28, it says, then Jesus led the Jews led Jesus from Caiaphas to the palace of the Roman governor. By now it was early morning, and to avoid ceremonial uncleanliness, the Jews did not enter the palace. They wanted to be able to eat the Passover, and so Pilate came out to them and said, "What charges are you bringing against him?" Well, we actually run out of time, so let's end right here after verse 28. I know you enjoy studying the Bible with me. I'd like to hear from you. You have friends or family that you would like to listen also? Well, they can listen online, radiodwight.com. But until we meet again at this same time, I am Dwight Lanehoff, reminding you that we don't live by bread alone, but by every word that proceeds from the mouth of God.

0: Psalm 127.
1: Except the Lord build the house, they labor in vain that build it. Except the Lord keep the city, the watchman waketh but in vain. It is vain for you to rise up early, to sit up late, to eat the bread of sorrows, for so he giveth his beloved sleep. Lo, children are an heritage of the Lord, and the fruit of the womb is his reward. As arrows are in the hand of a mighty man, so are children of the youth. Happy is the man that hath his quiver full of them. They shall not be ashamed, but they shall speak with the enemies in the gate.
2: And behold, they brought to him a man sick of the palsy, lying on a bed. And Jesus, seeing their faith, said unto the sick of the palsy, Son, be of good cheer, thy sins be forgiven thee. And behold, certain of the scribes said within themselves, This man blasphemeth. And Jesus, knowing their thoughts, said, Wherefore think ye evil in your hearts? For whither is easier to say, Thy sins be forgiven thee? Or to say, Arise and walk? But that ye may know that the Son of Man hath power on earth to forgive sins, then saith he to the sick of the palsy, Arise, take up thy bed, and go into thine house. Thou shalt love thy neighbor as thyself. Blessed are the merciful, for they shall obtain mercy.
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4: Now a look at your evening weather on Vacaville Fairfield Christian Talk Radio. Mostly sunny today with a high near 81 and lows around 51. Intermittent clouds tomorrow with a high of 81 and lows around 56. For your Sunday, intermittent clouds with a high near 78 and lows around 52. And for Monday, sunny with a high near 89 and lows around 54. That's your evening weather on Vacaville Fairfield Christian Talk Radio.
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1: The only one that can make you holy is the God who made you in the first place, and that's God in heaven. Amen? The Sabbath is a sign that it is God alone that can make us holy. Watch this. Our own works cannot make us holy. Somebody say amen. Amen. Paul said, I know that in me, that is in my flesh, dwells no good thing. We must trust in and rest in God's work for us. Amen. So watch this. This is the bombshell. Therefore, the Sabbath is a sign of trusting totally in whose righteousness? Christ's righteousness, and not our own, because the Sabbath is a sign that God's the one that makes us holy. Can you say amen? Amen. Powerful. So the Sabbath becomes the most powerful, potent sign of righteousness by faith. In fact, look there at your study guide. The Sabbath is a sign of two powerful things. We've already alluded to them. Number one, it's a sign and symbol of creation. And number two, a sign and symbol of redemption. God is our creator and God is our redeemer. The word redeemer means to purchase. God is the one who purchased us when his son paid the ultimate price for us on the cross with his own blood. Can a Christian say amen to that? So, the two reasons that God is worshipped in Revelation is because he's the creator and he's the redeemer. And the Sabbath is a sign, hey, God's the one that created me in 6 days and rested on the seventh. And he's my redeemer. God is the one who paid the price for me. Amen? And the Sabbath is a sign of that. That's what he says. The Sabbath is a sign of that. Now look at this. We're back to our study guides. Just as Adam and Eve were called to rest in and enjoy God's work of creation, so too we are called to rest in and enjoy God's work of salvation. I want you just to imagine. Here's Adam. Here's Eve. They've been created. They're in the garden. God says, hey, go check it out. Go explore. I've got hippopotamuses out there and dolphins and seals and eagles. Go see. Go run along. Run along. Go see how beautiful it is. And they run off and they come back. Oh, God, we saw this thing with the longest neck. We've ever seen something. We named it giraffe, you know, and just awesome. And they're out there sort of playing in this Edenic garden that God has created for them. And then I can just imagine in my mind's eye, Adam says, you know, it's not good enough for me to enjoy it. I want to do something myself. And so Adam stoops down and he picks up a piece of clay and he molds it into a little puppy dog, a chihuahua. And he says, God, look what I've created. And he says, yeah, but it's just a piece of dirt. He tries to breathe in it as Adam was breathing into it. He's blowing on this piece of dirt. Does it ever come to life? And I can just imagine in my mind's eye, Jesus saying, Adam, you're missing the point. You can't add to this work. You can enjoy this work. So too with salvation. We're saved and we think, oh, I'm gonna work my way to heaven. I'm going to add to what God has done. And I know God has saved me by grace, but I got something I got to do. And God says, wait. Stop trying to work your way to heaven. Enjoy what I have done for you. Amen. Someone say amen. Amen. Hallelujah. So it's a sign and symbol of creation. It's a sign and symbol of what? Redemption. Right there at the bottom of that paragraph, what a powerful symbol. God is both creator and redeemer, and the Sabbath is a powerful sign that God is both of these. Who was the creator anyway? Well, that's a good question, isn't it? Who was the creator? Was the creator? Let me just quote it for you. John chapter 1, beginning in verse 1. In the beginning was the Word, and the Word was with God, and the Word was God. Now listen carefully. All things were made by Him, and without Him was nothing made that was made. So who was the creator? That Jesus was the creator. God created through Christ Jesus, according to Colossians chapter 1, verse 17. That's in your study guide right there. And this is as old as Christianity itself. Notice this from the Apostolic Creed. You cannot get more Protestant than the Apostolic Creed. O Lord Almighty, Thou hast created the world by Jesus Christ and has appointed the Sabbath in memory thereof. God created through Christ Jesus. Can you say amen? Jesus was the creator. Powerful. So you're right there. According to the teaching of the New Testament, Jesus was the one through which God created. Note especially, I've given you several verses there. I quoted one of them for you, John chapter 1, and I alluded to Colossians 1, 16 and 17. If Jesus created the air, and Jesus created the water, and the grass, and the birds, and the lions, and the whales, and the octopi, and the hippopotami, then guess what else Jesus created? He created the Sabbath. What, doesn't that make sense? I mean, the same God that made the first day, the second day, the third day, the fourth day, the fifth day, he didn't switch. The same God that made the grass and the giraffes and all of the wonderful things there in Eden is the same God that rested. It was Jesus and his Father and the Spirit working together in cooperation. Can we say amen, someone? Okay, so look at this. He gave the Sabbath. Note, not only was Jesus the creator in Eden, he was the lawgiver on Mount Sinai. Now, many Christians do not know this, and it's staggering how few Christians know that the very God who was on Mount Sinai summit, the very God who wrote with his own finger on tables of stone, that was Jesus Christ. Amen. Remember, Moses was walking there through the desert in Midian, and he saw that burning bush, and the burning bush spoke and said, "Go tell that rascal Pharaoh to let my people go." And he said, "They're not going to believe me. Who shall I say sent me?" And he said, "I am that I am has sent you." And Jesus one day was speaking to the religious leaders of his day, and he said, "Hey, why don't you guys just accept me? I mean, your father Abraham rejoiced to see my day, and he was glad." And they said, "What? You gotta be kidding. Abraham, you're not even 50 years old. You don't even have any hair on your face. How could you possibly have seen the day of Abraham?" And he said, "You listen to me, men. You listen very carefully to what I'm going to say. Before Abraham was, I am." Did the Jews understand what he was saying? Yeah, John chapter 8 verse 59 says they picked up stones. They were going to kill him because they knew he was saying, "I'm the God of the Old Testament. I'm the one who was on Mount Sinai. I'm the one who appeared to Moses. I'm the lawgiver." Amen and amen? Man, so powerful. I wish I had time to look more at that, but I just don't. So let's continue on here. This is why Jesus Christ repeatedly affirmed that he was Lord of the Sabbath. After all, he's the one that invented it. He created it. He commanded it. Look at Matthew chapter 12, verse 8. "For the Son of Man," that's Jesus Christ, "is Lord of the Sabbath." Those are the words of Jesus. How about Mark chapter 2, verse 28? "Therefore, the Son of Man is also Lord of the Sabbath." Just like he's Lord of the grass, he's Lord of the giraffes, he's Lord of the whales, he's Lord of the Sabbath. He made them all. He's also the Lord of man. Luke chapter 6, verse 5. "The Son of Man is also Lord of the Sabbath." Powerful. Jesus says that over and over again. Jesus often healed on the Sabbath. Can you say amen? Amen. We already looked at that story in Luke chapter 13 where he healed that woman and the man speaks up and says, whoa, there are 6 days on which men ought to labor. Come then and be healed on those days. And Jesus says, "You're a hypocrite. You're an actor. Every one of you who has a donkey or an ox that falls into the ditch, you lift it out. Ought not this woman, being a daughter of Abraham, whom Satan has bound, be loosed from this, her burden, on the Sabbath?" Jesus used the Sabbath to show that the Sabbath was a special day created by God for man's uplifting, for his upbuilding, and for his healing and recreation and redemption. In fact, one of the things that Jesus came to do was to disentangle the Sabbath from all of those pathetic and stifling rules that the Pharisees and the scribes had heaped upon it. In fact, that's right in your study guide there. It says, "But how did Jesus relate to the Sabbath when he walked as a man on this planet?" Look with me at Luke chapter 4, verse 16. You've got your Bibles there, third book of the New Testament. See if you can keep up with me. Luke chapter 4, verse 16. You're doing a great job, by the way. Luke chapter 4, verse 16. Look at this. This is incredible. Luke chapter 4, verse 16. "So he came to Nazareth, where he had been," what? "Brought up, and as his custom was, he went into the synagogue on" what day?
2: Sabbath.
1: "On the Sabbath day, and he stood up to read." So, if it was Sabbath and you wanted to find Jesus, where would you go? You'd go to the synagogue. That's right, because that's where he was. That was his custom. He said, "Oh, hey, I'm looking for Jesus. Have you guys seen Jesus?" "Oh, yeah, of course. It's Sabbath, my friend. He's in the synagogue." That's his custom. Of course that's where he's going to be. So Jesus actually, as a man, observed and kept the Sabbath. We're continuing on here. It says, "Note that Jesus performed many of his most powerful miracles on" guess what day? The Sabbath. This was to show that the Sabbath is for the benefit of man. He removed it from all of the traditions that the religious leaders, the scribes and the Pharisees, had entangled it with. He came to show that it's a blessing, that it's a glorious, wonderful day for the creation and recreation. By the way, I keep saying that word, recreation. Slow it down. Recreation is recreation. You ever thought of that before? Recreation is just two words. It's the recreation. It's a day of renewal and recreation. God is making you into what he originally created you to be. That's why all true creation should draw us closer to God, our Creator. In fact, Jesus, in his death, even kept the Sabbath. You say, what? He kept the Sabbath in his death. You're still in Luke. Look at Luke chapter 23. Someone's out there thinking, oh yeah, I see it. I see it plain as the noonday sun. But how do you know what day the Sabbath is? Listen, I presented this message enough times to know that there's at least half of the people in here thinking, well, how do you know what day the Sabbath is? I mean, how do we know? How could it possibly be? How do we know what day it is? Well, I'll show you how we know. Luke chapter 23, I want to give you a Bible answer. What kind of an answer? That's the answer you want anyway, isn't it? Okay, we're in Luke chapter 23, and here we find the story of the crucifixion. Right? We'll pick it up in verse 53. Then he took it down, speaking of the body of Jesus. Actually, let's pick it up in verse 50. Now behold, there was a man named Joseph. What was his name? Joseph, a council member, a good and a just man. He had not consented to their decision indeed, and he was from Arimathea, a city of the Jews, who himself was also waiting for the kingdom of God. This man went to Pilate. To who, everyone? Pilate, and he asked for the body of Jesus. Then he took it down, he wrapped it in linen, and he laid it in a tomb that was hewn out of rock where no one had ever been laid before. That day was the preparation, and the Sabbath drew near. Jesus was crucified on what day? What day of the week? As we say, Friday. That's exactly right. Friday. Good Friday. And so the preparation day is Friday. Okay, now notice it goes on here. The Sabbath drew near. Verse 55. And the women who had come with him from Galilee followed after, and they observed the tomb and how his body was laid. You know how the ladies are. They wanted to be sure it was just right. They went in there just to be sure that of course, they were devastated. They were crushed. They were bruised and beaten in their souls. But they wanted to be sure that everything was just right. But watch what happens in the last verse. Then they returned and prepared spices and fragrant oils, and they rested on the Sabbath according to the commandment. Now, these were the disciples of Jesus. These women were the disciples of Jesus. Sometimes you'll hear people say, well, Jesus did away with the Sabbath. Wait a minute, Jesus did away with the Sabbath. You won't find that anywhere in your Bible. In fact, you find that anywhere in your Bible, I'll give you $10,000 cash. No way, it's not in there. So these were the very disciples of Jesus. They come, they want to be sure the body is just right, and they're devastated. Oh, but the Sabbath is coming. We'll come back and finish it after the Sabbath. Why? Because they'd been the disciples of Jesus for 3.5 years, and they had been following his, what word am I going to say? Example. Okay, so Luke chapter 24 and verse 1. Now on the what day of the week? First day of the week, very early in the morning, they and certain other women came with them to the tomb, bringing spices and the ointments which they had prepared. Of course, they've come back to finish the job that they didn't finish yet. Verse 2, but they found the stone rolled away from the tomb. Someone say hallelujah. They went there, the body of Jesus wasn't there. He's risen indeed. Amen? Amen. Powerful. Here's the point. What day did Jesus rise from the dead? Sunday. So then the Sabbath would be the day between Good Friday and Sunday. That day is Saturday. So far, so good? No questions. Now, I want you to think about something here. As we've already learned, they're in creation. Remember I told you to take the word finish and hang it on a hook in your mind? When he had created, when everything was created, first day, second day, third day, fourth day, fifth day, sixth day, and all the work was what? Finished. Then what did he do? He rested. John chapter 19, verse 30. Jesus on the cross, crying out. His last words just after he says, Father, into your hands I commend my spirit. And then he cries out with a strong voice, It is finished. And then he rests on the Sabbath. Just as he rested in creation when the work was finished, he rests in redemption when the work was finished. He rested in the tomb on the Sabbath. Powerful. Absolutely powerful. Are we all there still on our study guides? Yes. So you can write that down there just at the bottom of page 3. Just as he rested on the day of creation, so he did the same.

0: 1-888-WAH, standing for Winning at Home Team. And on behalf of all of us here at Winning at Home, God bless your day. 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
2: Exodus chapter 20, verse 17 says, "You shall not covet your neighbor's house or his wife or anything that belongs to your neighbor." This is commandment number 10 of the Big Ten, which God wrote with His own finger on two tables of stone. One of the many online dictionaries available to us defines covet as to wish, long, or crave for something, especially the property of another person. The Ten Commandments deal with many different areas in our lives. It deals with things, time, parents, spouses, our words. But the Tenth Commandment really goes really deep, and it goes beyond behavior, and it deals with a sinful, selfish desire. In our family, we have morning and evening worship with the kids, my wife and I, and Seth and Abby. And one of the songs that we often sing is based on Hebrews chapter 13, verse 5 in the New Testament. And the words go, "Be content with what you have. Be content with what you have." And then the second part of the verse says, "For the Lord has said, I will never leave you or forsake you." And the reality is, the only way that we can selfish desire to covet the things of this world is if we are content with what we have because we have God in our lives. If God is inside of us and if our hope is in Him, then we have a bright tomorrow, we have a beautiful future ahead of us, and we don't need to covet the things of this world. And really, the only way that our hearts cannot covet is if our hearts have been changed through the grace and the love of Jesus Christ. He's offering us something better than this world, and He is calling us to keep His commandments today. Commandment number 10 says, "You shall not covet." This commandment, definitely, no doubt, is God's voice for you today.
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3: Beware of false prophets, which come to you in sheep's clothing, but inwardly they are ravening wolves. Ye shall know them by their fruits. 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Even so, every good tree bringeth forth good fruit, but a corrupt tree bringeth forth evil fruit. A good tree cannot bring forth evil fruit, neither can a corrupt tree bring forth good fruit. Every tree that bringeth not forth good fruit is hewn down and cast into the fire. For if ye forgive men their trespasses, your heavenly Father will forgive you. But if ye forgive not men their trespasses, neither will your Father forgive your trespasses.
4: 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You can send us your prayer requests or Bible questions by texting them to us at 224-222-0777. 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
5: A friend of mine sent me an email entitled, "An Old Farmer's Words of Wisdom, Life from the Seat of a Tractor." Words that soak into your ears are whispered, not yelled. Meanness don't just happen overnight. Forgive your enemies, it messes up their heads. It don't take a very big person to carry a grudge. You cannot unsay a cruel word. Every path has a few puddles. When you wallow with pigs, expect to get dirty. The best sermons are lived, not preached. Most of the stuff people worry about ain't never gonna happen anyway. Don't judge folks by their relatives. Remember that silence is sometimes the best answer. If you find yourself in a hole, the first thing to do is stop digging. The biggest troublemaker you'll probably ever have to deal with watches you from the mirror every morning. Speak kindly and leave the rest to God. This is Rod Bieber with Seed Time and Harvest.
6: Now a look at your evening weather on Vacaville Fairfield Christian Talk Radio. Mostly sunny today with a high near 81 and lows around 51. Intermittent clouds tomorrow with a high of 81 and lows around 56. For your Sunday, intermittent clouds with a high near 78 and lows around 52. And for Monday, sunny with a high near 89 and lows around 54. That's your evening weather on Vacaville Fairfield Christian Talk Radio.
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We're going to go right to the beginning of the Bible today, Genesis chapter 1, beginning in verse 26. Then God said, "Let us make man in our image, according to our likeness. Let them have dominion over the fish of the sea, over the birds of the air, and over the cattle, over all the earth, and over everything.

0: While the Pharisees were making a big deal of ritualistic hand washing, Jesus spoke about what really matters. Now, some have taken this story to mean that Jesus said it's okay to eat anything you want, but even after he died, you see that the prohibition against unclean food is still very much in effect. Jesus' emphasis here was on the heart. Mark 7:21-23. For from within, out of the heart of men, proceed evil thoughts, adulteries, fornications, murders, thefts, covetousness, wickedness, deceit, lewdness, an evil eye, blasphemy, pride, foolishness. All these evil things come from within and defile a man. That's quite a list. You might even see some challenges there. But Jesus wants to give you a new heart. He can and will if you let him. It's important to focus on what's important to God. A pure heart really matters. I'm John Bradshaw for It Is Written. Let's live today by every word.
1: Each of us need choices that lay in front of us today. Some are good for us. Some are spiritually toxic. How are we going to protect ourselves from making the wrong choice? I'd like to talk about that. You're listening to Daughters of Promise. I'm Christine Wirtson. Stay tuned. The way of destruction isn't far off. It's presented to me many times a day in the form of a single step over its threshold. A journey down the road of self-pity beckons me. Another trail toward grudge-holding calls out to me. A beautifully paved highway of entitlement glitters in front of me. It'd be easy to put my toe over the line and just take the first step. If I do, the second step is even easier. You know that, right? It's possible, of course, to have traveled away from God's perfect path, end up miles down the wrong road, take stock, and then make a drastic course correction. The challenge is this, though. The farther I go down that path, the less I want to return. Satan makes sure it feels good for a long, long time. So I've learned to keep short accounts on myself. The inspection through a look into the mirror of the Word is a daily one. I poise myself in front of the path Jesus has carved out in front of me, look at the counterfeit crossroads to either side of it, then make a renewed commitment to forsake anything that is not His best for me. I hold my feet back from side tracks and take the first step down the narrow way. Though not many footprints mark the way, I can see the most important set of tracks nonetheless. The imprints are sandaled ones. For Daughters of Promise, I'm Christine Wirtson. Hey, look us up on the web to see if I'm coming near you for a Daughters of Promise conference. Our address is www.daughtersofpromise.org.
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7: My husband and I are trying to think through our schedules and really trying to decide whether or not I should take a job. How do I make such a big decision?
8: Wow, I wish we could sit down over a cup of coffee to talk about this. I'm really not a fan of soundbite counseling, but here are a few questions for you to think about. First, have you prayed about it and asked the Lord for wisdom? Second, is there an older, godly woman in your life that you could discuss this with? Number three, think about your season of life and your family's needs and priorities. Will a job outside the home at this time enhance, or will it interfere with your family's needs or your ability to serve your husband and your children if you have them? And if it would interfere, is there another way God may want to provide for your needs? can't tell you exactly what you should do in this season, but I do know that the Lord will show you the way if you ask Him and seek Him in His Word. I'm Nancy DeMoss, Wagamuth.
9: Now, a look at your morning weather on Vacaville Fairfield Christian Talk Radio. Mostly sunny today with a high near 80 and lows around 51. Intermittent clouds tomorrow with a high of 81 and lows around 56. For your Monday, intermittent clouds with a high near 78 and lows around 52. And for Tuesday, sunny with a high near 89 and lows around 54. That's your morning weather on Vacaville Fairfield Christian Talk Radio.
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earth at the time. And he walked in close fellowship with God. Noah was the father of three sons, Shem, Ham, and Japheth. Here is the first thing that we learn about becoming a godly father of influence. Here it is. Number one, I must learn to walk with God. If I'm going to become a godly father of influence, I've got to learn to walk with God. Okay, repeat after me. I'm tempted to say husbands or fathers only, but I don't want to do that because I think this actually applies to all of us. So everybody repeat after me. I will follow my Lord wherever he leads. Wow, you sounded like you believed that. Praise the Lord. Say amen if you believe that. Bible says that Noah was just a man, but that he walked with God. It's a big deal. He was blameless in his generation. Now, we know the Bible says that all have sinned and come short of the glory of God. So we know this doesn't mean that Noah was perfect. It doesn't mean he was without sin. When the Bible says blameless, what it means is he did hate in sort of this idea of living in sin the way that his worldly counterparts did. So in the world, people were just thinking only evil all the time. Not so with Noah. Probably not so with his family either. So he didn't steal from his neighbors. He didn't sleep with his neighbors' wives. He wasn't just doing whatever came to his mind that he wanted to do. Noah was a blameless man. He wasn't living in sin. He was just. He was upright. And he did this before his sons, and his sons saw it. They knew he had a father who had no part in the wickedness and influence of his life, and it made a deep impression on them. Remember now, how was he able to convince his sons and their wives and his own wife to get on this ark? He walked with God. It means something to a child to have a father who will not compromise or take part in sin. It means something. It sets for the child an internal standard that he or she can never escape. Man, they may not always live up to it, but there'll be something in the back of their mind that always will tell them and show them and remind them of the example that their father set. Bible says, train up a child in the way he should go, and when he is old, he will not depart from it. There's something there in the Hebrew that makes it sound like even when you try to do something else, that thing you're taught is still in you, and it doesn't leave you. Doesn't mean your children will be perfect. What it does mean, though, is that thing you gave to them, they'll have it all the time. Debbie, that's something for you. Remember that. The commentator suggested a progression in Noah's spiritual development in the three phases used to describe his righteousness. It said, he was a good man, he was a blameless in his generation, and he walked with God. It's like a progression. Noah was blameless in his generation, and how did he maintain this? Because he walked with God. By the way, do you recognize that phrase? Do you recognize the phrase, Noah walked with God? Have we ever heard that being said of anybody else in the Bible before? Yes, Enoch. You know, Enoch was his great-grandfather. You know that, right? I don't think that's a coincidence. I think Noah learned something by watching his great-grandfather. They were alive at the same time. By the way, there is a difference between walking with God and merely living. There's a big difference. To walk with God, one must have a determined recognition of God through intentional righteousness. Let me just pause here for a second. I grew up in a church that for me felt like it was sometimes a bit judgmental and sometimes a bit legalistic. I don't know what church you grew up in, but my father was a Seventh-day Adventist preacher, so I've been Adventist my whole life. And so my perspective on my church was that it was a little judgmental, and sometimes it felt like it was a little legalistic. Now, as I grew older, what I figured out was it wasn't actually my church that was like that. It was the church members I knew that went to my church. Not the same thing. but I still got the same impression. Same impression I had. So what I was tempted to do, and actually what I did do, is that sometimes in order to what I felt like was balance the legalism, I would downplay this idea of living a righteous life. So I want to make sure you don't miss this. When I say that walking with God is attempting to

such as not been since the beginning of the world, until this time, no, nor shall ever be. I love how Isaiah 59:19 promises that when the enemy comes in like a flood, the Spirit of the Lord will lift up a standard against him. We must hold on to Jesus and his standards, his ways to overcome evil. At this time in history, we see that the popular church and state are still united. Faithful men and women of God clung to the truths of God's word as they hid in seclusion. The wilderness typifies the deserted and remote places of earth. God's people fled for their lives and hid in solitary places of refuge. God's church dared not operate in the open, or else its members would not have survived. God warns us that his true church did not exist openly as an organization during these 1260 years, because it fled into the wilderness out of sight. The Waldensians were the first people of Europe to obtain a translation of the Holy Scriptures. Hundreds of years before the Reformation, they possessed the Bible in manuscript in their native tongue. They had the truth, unadulterated, and were persecuted for upholding God's word. History is clear that the papacy, the Pope of Rome, was the power which persecuted Jesus' followers for 1260 years, 538 AD to 1798. The period began in 538 AD when papal power became supreme in Christendom due to the letter of Roman Emperor Justinian, which acknowledged the Bishop of Rome as the head of all churches. This notorious letter became a part of Justinian's code, the fundamental law of the empire. This brutal time for Christians ended in 1798 when Napoleon's general Berthier took the Pope captive. History establishes at least 50 million Christians died during this period of death decrees by the Roman Catholic Church. Doctrinal unity is achievable only when the church rules by fear. In the Fifth Lateran Church Council, 1512 to 1517, Cardinal A. Pucci took note that no dissenters had dared to attend. In the book Romanism and the Reformation, Pucci told the Pope, quote, "The whole body of Christendom is now subject to one head, even to thee. No one now opposes, no one now objects," end quote. The irony of the cardinal's statement is that shortly afterward, on October 31st, 1517, Martin Luther nailed his 95 theses to the church door in Wittenberg, sparking the Protestant Reformation. There are always some who are fearless or who fear God more than man. Satan persecuted the reformers' solid faith. Their minds were bound by the principles of God's word. As we stated, the wilderness period ended in 1798 with a capture of the Pope by Napoleon's general, Berthier. Here's where the prophecy becomes fascinating. We know now that God would raise up his end-time people sometime after 1798. This is important to note, friends, because it helps make it clear who the remnant church is today. Since God's woman of Revelation 12 hides or disappears out of sight for 1260 years, then God's woman, his church, must come back onto earth's scene after 1798. Just like in the days of Noah, Abraham, and Moses, God had a special commandment-keeping people throughout the Old Testament, New Testament, the Dark Ages, so it makes logical sense that followers his church in the world's last days. The identifying characteristics of God's last day people is found in Revelation 12:17. God's remaining church is the church that will preach the final warning message to the world. And the dragon was wroth with the woman and went to make war with the remnant of her seed, which keep the commandments of God and have the testimony of Jesus. In the last days, God will raise up a people who love him so much that they obey him and keep his law. In the heart of his Ten Commandments, we discover the very basis for worship. We exalt God because we are his created beings. The Sabbath command leads us to worship him supremely as the creator of heaven and earth.

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1: There's something powerful about watching a child step into the world of confidence. Not the kind that comes from ego, but the kind built on curiosity, compassion, and a sense of purpose. Every parent wants that for their kids, but wanting it and knowing how to actually cultivate it are two completely different things. I've talked with so many dads who feel this tension. They see the world changing fast. They feel the pressure to prepare their children for a future that's bigger, more complex, and more connected than anything they ever grew up with. And that's certainly true with me. And somewhere in that tension, a question keeps rising. How do I raise a child who isn't just ready for the world, but ready to make it better? That's where today's conversation begins, with the idea that extraordinary children aren't born by accident. They're shaped by intention. They're guided by parents who understand that intellectual ambition, global awareness, and humanitarian drive aren't luxuries, they're necessities. And when those qualities are nurtured early, they become the foundation for a life that impacts more than just family. It impacts humanity. We'll explore this more in just a moment, so don't go anywhere.
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2: Welcome to the Fatherhood Challenge, a movement to awaken and inspire fathers everywhere to take great pride in their role and to challenge society to understand how important fathers are to the stability and culture of their family's environment. 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
1: Greetings, everyone. Thank you so much for joining me. Today's guest is Nathaniel Turner, a man who has dedicated his life to helping parents raise children who don't just succeed. They contribute. He spent years studying what makes a child extraordinary, and it's not luck, privilege, or pressure. It's intention, it's intellectual ambition, global competence, and a humanitarian drive that starts at home and grows into something much bigger. Nathaniel calls himself a humanity propulsion engineer, and once you hear him talk, you're going to understand why. He's passionate about equipping parents to design children who are curious, compassionate, and capable of thriving in a world that's constantly changing. His work challenges us to think beyond grades and beyond achievements, beyond the narrow definitions of success that we grew up with, and instead focus on raising humans who can navigate the world with confidence and make it better along the way. I'm so excited to have him here, and I think this conversation is going to stretch in a way where you'll see your role as a parent. Nathaniel, welcome to the Fatherhood Challenge.
3: Hey, thanks for having me.
1: Well, Nate, what's your favorite dad joke?
3: I'm going to give you a personal one. How about that?
1: Love it.
3: Cool. So my wife told me years ago, that she was ready to be a parent, that her biological clock was ticking. And my response to her was, "My dear, your biological clock is digital and you can't hear it."
1: Oh boy. Nate, I think this is probably one of the better dad jokes I've heard. One, because it's a personal one. It's not one that's already out there in the internet.
3: It was real. And her response to it was to give me the Don Corleone response, which is that I'm going to make you an offer that you can't refuse. And she did. And hence I'm here with you because I'm a father now.
1: Oh boy, I'm so good. Well, you've dedicated your life to helping parents design extraordinary children. What was the moment or experience that first convinced you this mission mattered?
3: Well, the first moment that it mattered was when she made me the offer that I couldn't refuse. So I'm going to be a father. I should probably try to do it better than my dad. But honestly, I always tell people this. My inspiration for being a father, beyond the people that I knew and later on thought about how they poured into my life, was seeing The Lion King. And it was in the first, I don't know, 5 minutes of The Lion King that I realized that I actually did want to be a father. I have seen the way that Mufasa and Simba interacted throughout the movie. And in one particular scene where Simba says to Mufasa after getting in trouble for going to the elephant graveyard, he says, "But Dad, we're pals, right? We'll always be pals." And I thought, hey, if I'm going to be a father, that's exactly what I want.
1: Yep. Love that. You talk about intellectual ambition, global competence, and humanitarian drive as essential ingredients for raising extraordinary kids. Mm-hmm. Why these three? What makes them so foundational?
3: The truth is, when LaTanya, that's the woman who calls me husband, when LaTanya told me that we were expecting, I was a law student and was doing okay, but I did not have a job. And one of the things I started to ask myself is, you know, how could I have done all the things that I thought I should do and be at a point in my life when I was still unemployed? And I thought, well, maybe if I'd gone to a different law school. And I said, well, what law school could you have gone to? And well, you'd be pretty much assured you'd have a job. And I thought Harvard. So LaTanya and I wrote Harvard. This is in 1994 when you had to fill out those interest cards, and you'd send the card to the university, and the university would then send you an application. And we got the application, and embedded in the application were the three things that now have become what we call the life template. But in 1994, Harvard was asking for, of course, students that did well academically, great test scores, and good grades. They were also asking for students who were world citizens, and then they were asking for students who cared for something greater than themselves. And we thought, okay, wow, that's really interesting. Like, that sounds like a template for helping a child. If the goal is to maybe one day get a child to be able to meet the academic qualifications of Harvard, then what if we just tried to do those three things for every aspect of the child's life? And that became the life template. So today is intellectual ambition, because we the grades and test scores are important, but that's not the end all to be all. We've expanded world citizen to be global and cultural competency, because the world, as big as it is, we need to be globally astute, but then culturally competent because of to have care and compassion for other people. And then lastly is the humanitarian drive, that the hope is that you really will raise a child who wants to lead the planet better than it was when they arrived.
1: Many dads feel pressure to prepare their kids for a world that's changing faster than they can even keep up with. How do you help parents shift from their fear to an intentional design?
3: Well, the world's going to change, but the world's also going to be very much like it's always been. And the world is always going to be comprised of people. And rather than worrying so much about things like systems and structures and policies and procedures, I'd rather focus on Susans and Sams and Pauls and Paulettes. We're going to decide what the world is. And we are the children that essentially that we bring into existence. They're going to decide what the world is and what the world becomes. So I think the most important thing we can do is make sure we prepare people who are really concerned about helping the world be better than it was.
1: Really sounds like it comes down to choice. This is all choice. There are systems around us that are exploding in complexity. AI is the one that is the buzzword no matter where you go. Everyone's talking about AI, what it's going to do to our future, what it's going to do to our jobs. It doesn't matter. When it comes down to it, AI still functions on choice. It was a choice to create AI. It's a choice for us to use it or not to use it. And regardless of what AI does, we still physically exist in this world. There are still human beings walking around that we can choose to interact with or not interact with. So it sounds like this is really just coming down to a simple matter of choice.
3: Yeah, I mean, we can have AI, but I have a son who is a PhD in electrical and computer engineering. So I understand this a little bit better than most people do, which is to say that I watch him. And I can watch him use AI. I've watched him create his own large language models. And I know that at the end of the day, it's him that's doing the work. And so we act as though AI is this separate inanimate object without being controlled by humans. Whatever AI is, it's because humans program AI to then be able to become AI. But the larger question is, I think about heart intelligence. We can talk about artificial intelligence if we want to. I'm more interested in the hearts of people who are using these tools or creating these tools and what those tools will do to us or for us as we move forward.
1: Whoa. That, to me, gets at the root of what humanity is. That's the difference to me between artificial intelligence and humanity is the heart.
3: That's correct. If we're not connected at the heart, then we get people who are just solely thinking about things through their head. And I like to tell people all the time that it is a scripture that my grandmother used to tell me, that as a person thinketh in their heart, so are they. And I remind people that the most important thoughts are the thoughts of your heart, not the thoughts of your head. Your mind betrays you all the time. It is rare that your heart will ever betray you.
1: Whoa, that scripture is profound to me. That's really, really, really profound. So getting into AI, wasn't even expecting to go into this direction, but it's no secret now. There are a lot of boys and men that have AI girlfriends. Mm-hmm. Now there are robots that you can have relationships with. And this is where we are as a society. Because the robot won't talk back to you, won't give you grief, won't challenge your relationship paradigms. In fact, won't challenge you at all. So you don't have to grow. You don't have to exhibit any emotional skills, maturity, emotional intelligence. Yeah, you don't have to do anything. You can choose to rot as a human being, to rot in your humanity instead of grow. If we talk in terms of the matrix, you are pulling people out of the matrix into the real world where we step outside. And if you like what you see outside, this big, beautiful world, care for it. Learn how to care for it. Learn how to be responsible. It's a whole new way of living. So what are the rewards of facing life this way?
3: If I could piggyback on what you talked about in terms of the folks in their sort of disconnectedness with humanity relation to AI, that's the benefit. See, I think what we should also ask when we see people living as you describe is we should ask, how did they get there? I think too often we ignore how people got to be who they are. And again, another word of wisdom from my grandmother was trees and fruit. And no matter that those people are now adults, they are someone's fruit. Some tree produced them. Somebody raised them in such a fashion to be disconnected in such a way that they would choose to have a relationship with something that was artificial and inanimate than a relationship with a human. And so what are we doing to people to make that the option that people consider the best choice? And so our work is with parents. Our work is with the tree so that the tree understands its responsibility for the fruit. Because too often we ignore the tree and we talk solely about what the fruit. But I've never been to a forest and ever seen or to ever seen an apple and noticed that if the apples are rotten, to never ask myself a question about the tree, to never ask about the soil, to never be concerned about the roots of the tree, how far they extend. Like, I just think we have to do a better job of looking and examining the tree and the ecosystem of the tree.
1: Whoa.
3: Without just looking at the fruit.
1: That's really profound. This is, again, coming back to why I value the work that you're doing, because you might be influencing 4 or 5 generations down the road, and not just your family, you specifically, Nate, but you, Nate, because of the work that you're doing, are going to influence multiple generations of people. Even from this episode, who will listen to this and who will look at your work, who will reach for your resources and have their lives, their own lives change. And consequently, the lives will change 4 generations down just simply because of epigenetics.
3: Yeah, absolutely. And I would then say, hey, whatever you get from me, I'm just an amalgamation of all of the people who poured into my life. So really what you're getting is them. Like, that's the unique thing. Like, if we do recognize that, how insignificant we might be, even when someone thinks we're significant, is that what you're receiving from me is something that, to your point, that was passed down by generation. My grandmother told me, and her grandparents told her, and her grandparents were slaves, so they told her. And I got to know my grandmother. She lived 403 years. So I spent an inordinate amount of time with her. So she poured, like, all of the wisdom she got from folks prior to the Emancipation Proclamation, she shared that kind of wisdom with me. And she was here from 1908 to 2011. So I would agree with you completely. It's a generational thing.
1: When you look at the future of our children that they're stepping into, what skills or mindsets do you believe will matter the most, and why?
3: I think children, we have to do a much better job of making sure children are prepared to think critically. It's one of the biggest things. Certainly, we have a program right now where we're working on families through the science of reading to make sure children can read by the third grade at third grade level. But beyond those simple metrics, like, the larger thing is, are we raising children who can think critically? Because as we employ things like artificial intelligence, if we can't think critically, we can't use the tool of artificial intelligence as best we possibly can. And we also then find ourselves essentially a slave to a tool because we don't know how to think and ask the right questions to the tool. The second thing, I think, again, is the global and cultural competency piece. Like, the world is big, but the world is increasingly small. And we're all much better if we understand and have a greater appreciation for one another and understand our connectedness as humans as opposed to the things that make us different. And then, like I said, the last thing we want families and children to understand is that you cannot just come to this planet and think that this planet is about you. Like, the best of us care about the planet and care about the people of the planet more than we care about ourselves. And if we could get more people to think like that, then children, all people, have a better chance of having the kind of life that they maybe never imagined.
1: Looking at this from a spiritual lens, the culture of heaven feels so backwards in some ways from our human culture on earth, because everybody in heaven is others-centered above themselves. Mm. They follow the exact model that you mentioned. Heaven is better because all of the beings that exist in heaven are all about heaven and making it better above themselves. They put themselves last. So what happens when everybody does that? Well, that means somebody else, in fact, multiple people, are putting you first.
3: Mm-hmm.
1: In a culture like that, there is no lack. There is no such thing as scarcity. It simply doesn't exist. And when this earth was created, it was created with the exact same culture, the exact same mindset. The absence of that culture is, there's a 3-letter word that we have for that we call that. It's called sin. That's what it is.
3: Mm-hmm.
1: It's when for the first time I think, I can have my own wisdom. I can know everything that God knows. I can be like him. I can have access to all these things. Maybe I bit of something that I should have had. Maybe what he's saying isn't completely true. Maybe, and then all of a sudden this selfishness, the self-centeredness, this pride starts to creep in. And now you've clashed with the culture of heaven. Now you're worried about yourself and you care less about everyone else around you. And what happens? Well, we get weeds. That's what happened. The weeds begin to grow. Everything in the environment became harder to manage. The DNA got corrupted. Everything fell apart. We had, for the first time, we had entropy. This is where we are today. This is why it exists. Again, I circle back to why your work is so profound.
3: Yeah, well, I want to borrow from where you were going. I think that's a great place to go, which is to say, we do have free will. I don't know that we have free will about everything. We have two commandments that Jesus himself said were the most important, which is to love your creator with all you are, heart, mind, and soul, and love your neighbor as yourself. I think the challenge is, again, the tool that we created, which is the life template, we consider it a tool of the heart. This is a tool, if you love your children, if you love yourself, if you love your creator, if you love your neighbor, that allows you to help you raise someone, first and foremost, yourself, to be able to be the best version of yourself, which is hopefully the image that most represents your creator. That's what the tool is for. But the question I'd ask you, and I'd ask anyone, is do you understand what love actually is? Because absent that, then all of this is meaningless. See, no one ever talks about what love looks like, means to be love, how do you personify love, and thus, like, because if I can't love the thing that created me and I can't love something bigger than me, then I'm going to have a really hard time loving myself. And it's going to be almost impossible for me to love my neighbor.
1: We really love stories on this program. You've worked with so many families from all kinds of backgrounds. Just take a moment and share several stories of what's possible when parents embrace this idea of designing their children with purpose.
3: Well, I'll start with myself because, Jonathan, I am according to the CDC, I have 8 of the 10 adverse childhood experiences. I've lived in a home where someone was abused. I've lived in a home where someone's abused drugs or alcohol. I've lived in a home where someone's been incarcerated. I've lived in a home where a child has been abused, where a woman has been sexually abused, so on and so forth. My wife lived in a home similarly, and she has 7 of those 10. Collectively, we have 9 of those 10. So I always use myself as the example. These two people we consider misfits decided that what was more important was the child we were going to produce. And we needed a tool and we needed a strategy to make that happen. So that's this template that we use and share with families. It's not something that we just pulled out of thin air. It's just something we use first and foremost for our own lives, for our own family.
1: You talk a lot about being curious and how important that is for kids. What's one way the

0: be better. And that's a form of curiosity. But they have to, you want them to be better. You want them to be curious. Be those things first.
1: If a kid wants to make a difference, they want to be that kid that makes a difference. Maybe they're not sure where to start. Maybe they're not mm-hmm. even sure how. And then maybe there's a parent listening right now that's like, well, how do I start raising my kids to care mm-hmm. about others around them, to care about the gotcha. World and to gotcha. Make a difference? What can, if that parent might ask, you know, what can I do right now to start that process?
0: Well, I've asked the parent what they want to happen in the end. Because I don't want you to just start doing something now that doesn't have anything to do with what you want to happen in the end. If I said to you, I want my child to go to college, if you were asking me, you might say, well, Nate, that's great, but there are lots of colleges. What college would you like your child to go to? Do you want your child to go to community college? Do you want your child to go to an Ivy League school? Do you want your child to go to school in state? Do you want your child to go to school out of the country? I think the very first thing is to define what it is that you want to happen in the end. I don't know, to say I want my child to be curious or I want my child to care about something, that's great. But what does that mean? What does that look like in the end? If the world were perfect, then what?
1: If dads and parents want to learn more about your ideas, find your website or your framework, where should they go to find you?
0: Sure. We're the League of Extraordinary Parents. That's the League of Extraordinary Parents. And our website is LXTRAP.com.
1: All right. I just love that name. It reminds me of the movie, The League of Extraordinary Gentlemen. It's such a classy title. Love it.
0: I'd be lying to you if I said we didn't also borrow it from another dad joke.
1: Just to make it easier, if whatever reason you missed that domain, if you just go to thefatherhoodchallenge.com, that's thefatherhoodchallenge.com. If you go to this episode and you're looking for the episode called Designing Extraordinary Kids, go to that episode and then look right below the episode description, and I'm going to have the link posted right there for your convenience. This was such a life-giving conversation. Hearing Nate talk about designing extraordinary children reminds you that raising a kid isn't just about getting them through school or keeping them out of trouble. It's about shaping a human being who is ready to step into the world with curiosity, compassion, and purpose. And when you hear it laid out like that, it hits you. This isn't something reserved for special families. It's something every dad can start leaning into, one intentional choice at a time. If something today challenged you, sit with it. If something inspired you, act on it. Your child doesn't need you to be perfect. They need you to be present, thoughtful, and willing to grow right alongside them. And if you listened with your son or daughter today, maybe take a moment and talk about what stood out. Those conversations matter more than you think. Nate gave us a powerful reminder. Extraordinary kids don't happen by accident. They happen because someone decided to show up with intention. Thank you so much for spending time with us. Thank you for fighting for your family. And thank you for being the kind of dad who's willing to keep becoming. We'll see you in the next episode.
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4: Today we're going to explore an idea that we don't talk about very much, coveting. The word covet isn't a word we use much anymore, except maybe in a playful comment about coveting someone's dress or their car or maybe their promotion. But coveting can actually have a very negative impact on us and on those around us. I read recently a comment by Mona Random who put it this way, and I quote, she says, I was admiring my aunt's necklace when she surprised me by announcing, I'm leaving this to you in my will. I was so overjoyed, in fact, perhaps a little too much. And before I could stop myself, I said, oh, wonderful. I'm so much looking forward to that. Needless to say, there's an awkward silence till I left the room. You see, coveting messes up relationships sooner or later. Welcome to Scripture Pursuit. I'm Glenn Russell, your host.

0: Therefore, whosoever heareth these sayings of mine, and doeth them, I will liken him unto a wise man which built his house upon a rock. And the rain descended, and the floods came, and the winds blew and beat upon that house, and it fell not, for it was founded upon a rock. And every one that heareth these sayings of mine, and doeth them not, shall be likened unto a foolish man, which built his house upon the sand. And the rain descended, and the floods came, and the winds blew and beat upon that house. And it fell, and great was the fall of it.
1: Wash me thoroughly from mine iniquity, and cleanse me from my sin.
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3: Now, a look at your morning weather on Vacaville Fairfield Christian Talk Radio. Mostly sunny today with a high near 80 and lows around 51. Intermittent clouds tomorrow with a high of 81 and lows around 56. For your Monday, intermittent clouds with a high near 78 and lows around 52. And for Tuesday, sunny with a high near 89 and lows around 54. That's your morning weather on Vacaville Fairfield Christian Talk Radio.
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0: from Egyptian slavery, they were desperately afraid their children would die of starvation while in the wilderness. They did what we would probably do. They grumbled about the situation. Their problem was they only looked around them rather than looking up to see God's loving face. The Lord miraculously provided them with food, satisfying heavenly manna they'd never seen before. Are you wondering about your future? Have you lost your job? Has your mate walked out, leaving you? Are you old and feeling abandoned? Looking around you may or may not bring relief. Look up. Realize your heavenly Father will not allow his seed to starve, nor resort to begging for bread.
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2: Many a time have they afflicted me from my youth. May Israel now say, many a time have they afflicted me from my youth, yet they have not prevailed against me. The plowers plowed upon my back, they made long their furrows. The Lord is righteous. He hath cut asunder the cords of the wicked. Let them all be confounded and turn back that hate Zion. Let them be as the grass upon the housetops, which withereth afore it groweth up, wherewith the mower filleth not his hand, nor he that bindeth sheaves his bosom. Neither do they which go by say, the blessing of the Lord be upon you. We bless you in the name of the Lord.
3: And behold, they brought to him a man sick of the palsy, lying on a bed. And Jesus, seeing their faith, said unto the sick of the palsy, Son, be of good cheer, thy sins be forgiven thee. And behold, certain of the scribes said within themselves, This man blasphemeth. And Jesus, knowing their thoughts, said, Wherefore think ye evil in your hearts? For whither is easier to say, Thy sins be forgiven thee? Or to say, Arise and walk? But that ye may know that the Son of Man hath power on earth to forgive sins, then saith he to the sick of the palsy, Arise, take up thy bed, and go into thine house.
4: For the preaching of the cross is to them that perish foolishness, but unto us which are saved it is the power of God.
5: One of the sad realities is that many married individuals have allowed themselves to be pulled into an emotional or physical relationship with someone else.
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7: The warnings given to Christians against conforming to the ways of the world are just as clear and direct as those given to the Hebrews to avoid assimilation with non-believers. 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
8: Now, a look at your morning weather on Vacaville Fairfield Christian Talk Radio. Mostly sunny today with a high near 80 and lows around 51. Intermittent clouds tomorrow with a high of 81 and lows around 56. For your Monday, intermittent clouds with a high near 78 and lows around 52. And for Tuesday, sunny with a high near 89 and lows around 54. That's your morning weather on Vacaville Fairfield Christian Talk Radio.
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of the world. You are to be like salt in the world, preserving and changing things. Number three, not only did John pray, he lived a holy life, he read his Bible. The Bible says John the Baptist was willing to tell others about Jesus. These are the basics of being a Christian. Right? 1 John, verse 29, when Jesus came, he pointed to Christ, and John saw Jesus coming. He said, "Behold the Lamb of God that takes away the sin of the world." This is an example for every follower of Christ, that we are, by our lives and our example and our words, pointing others to Jesus. Now, how many of you believe what we're talking about in this seminar, where Jesus said there are two destinies? There's only two. There's no three or four options. The two destinies are life and death. Moses, before he died, he said to Israel, "I set before you this day life and good and blessing, and death and evil and cursing. Choose life." People all the time, every day, are making choices for eternity, if they only knew. If you love the Lord, and if you love your neighbor, will you want to be a witness for Jesus? If you're a Christian and you never talk to anybody about the one that died for you, that you love, you wonder if you love your neighbor very much, and you need to wonder, do you love the Lord very much? We should be willing, it should be the most exciting, motivating things in our lives. Amen? Telling others about Jesus. Did John the Baptist do that? He absolutely did. Number four, was the straight preaching of John the Baptist popular among the political and the religious leaders? Well, it says in Luke chapter 7, verse 30, the Pharisees and the lawyers, these were not attorneys, these were the ones who specialized in the Hebrew law, they rejected the counsel of God against themselves, not being baptized by him, by John. Furthermore, not only did John speak out against the church and its compromises, but it says, but Herod the Tetrarch, the king, being reproved by him for all the evils which Herod had done, shut John up in prison. John was bold. John was fearless. He wasn't afraid to tell the church, you know what John the Baptist said? I mean, this doesn't get you ahead. He called the religious leaders. He said, "You're a brood of vipers." Boy, you're not going to make friends that way. But he told the truth. He told them to repent. Some did. And he had the audacity to tell the king, "You have no right to take your brother's wife. That's adultery." So he was bold. That means that God's people in the last days need to speak up for the word of God, even though it may be unpopular. I'm not suggesting that you just go around and start judging everybody. But you also need to have a little holy boldness, not to be afraid to share your faith. Now, I'm getting ready to launch into something. Even as I looked at the lesson, I thought, boy, this dives right into that subject without much segue. Let me just tell you something before we get into some difficult subjects here. We're going to talk about Christian standards. Practical things about what does it mean to be a Christian. These are things that are actually addressed by the prophets. The Bible says that Christians should be a holy people. John the Baptist, he stood out. He was different in what he ate. He was different in where he lived. He was different in what he said. He was different in what he wore. And if you're a Christian in the world, you actually need to take time and every now and then think about what best pleases the Lord. Some practical, tangible things Christians almost never hear about, pastors rarely talk about, because you know what? It gets to the core of our everyday lives, and there's a risk that some may be offended. Let me tell you in advance, friends watching, I hope I don't say anything unnecessarily that will offend you. I don't want to offend anybody. I'm like everyone else. I like to be liked. But I'm more concerned with the Lord liking me and being faithful to his word. So we're going to talk about a lot of practical things about Christianity and what do Christians talk about, how we dress, how we spend our time, how we spend our money, what we watch, and should Christians be different from the world? What does the Bible say? Now, with that introduction, question number five. Does the Bible discourage the wearing of jewelry and fancy clothing? Was there something simple and modest about the attire of John the Baptist? Let's just read some verses. These are just Bible verses, so don't be mad at Pastor Doug. Take it up with the Lord, okay? 1 Timothy 2:9. In like manner also that women, and this would apply to men too, adorn themselves in what kind of apparel? Modest. Christians ought to be wearing modest apparel. Is there an emphasis in the world today to accentuate people's sexuality in the styles and clothing? Why? I mean, doesn't the Bible say, follow me, stay with me, doesn't the Bible say that if a man looks on a woman to lust after her in his heart, he can commit adultery with his attitude? Now, ladies, we all agree it can work both ways, right? Men may be a little more visually stimulated than women in that category, and men are attracted to certain curves. That's why guitars are popular. But you never talk about a box-shaped car as being sexy, do you? If it's a square car, no one would ever call it a sexy car, isn't that right? But a Corvette, why?
Okay, so that's self-evident. So, if it's a sin for a man to look on a woman to lust, what if a woman deliberately dresses in a way to get men to look? Who's more responsible? That one man who fell or that one woman who had 50 men fall during the day? So, should Christian men and women be conscious that we're dressing modestly, that we don't specifically try to attract attention? We want to reflect attention to Jesus, not to ourselves, right? It goes on to say, same verse, not with broidered hair or gold or pearls or costly array. It doesn't mean that Christians need to wear the cheapest clothing. You can buy quality clothing that will last. That sometimes is actually more economical. But we shouldn't be wanting to be so flamboyant that we just distract everybody around us. Isn't that a simple principle for Christians? Let me read you a few other verses. 1 Peter 3:3. Who's adorning? This is the New Testament Apostle Peter. Let it not be that outward adorning, the plaiting of the hair. That's not saying there's anything wrong with braiding your hair. It's talking about they used to weave chains and gold in their hair. The plaiting of the hair and the wearing of gold, kind of outward adorning. But what should it be? Let it be the inward man of the heart, even the ornament of a meek and a quiet spirit, which in the sight of God is of great price. Now, your body is a temple of the Holy Spirit. Did God have gold in the Old Testament temple? Lots of it. Matter of fact, there was more there than anywhere. Does God like gold? Who made gold? Who made silver? Will we walk on gold in heaven? Where was the gold in the temple? On the outside or the inside? Pretty much on the inside, after you study the temple. And so, what kind of adorning does God want? He wants the valuables in the inside. But the emphasis of the world is to kind of bedeck ourselves on the outside. It used to be just women, but now it's sort of everybody, right? And let's admit it, friends. We're getting near the end, so I'm taking risks. But it used to be just, you know, like one earring in each ear. And then it got to be two, and I was shocked when I first saw that. Earrings in stereo. And then they just continued. I don't want to make anyone unconscious, but I'm just telling you, the Bible talks about this. I saw one gal, she just had them all the way around her ear, and I wanted to ask her if she picked up radio frequencies, because it just, it seemed like that would cause a problem. Isaiah 3:18 to 21, in that day the Lord will take away, now this is a prophecy of Isaiah, speaking of the last days, in that day the Lord will take away the bravery of their tinkling ornaments about their feet. He's talking about the daughters of Zion that are proud. He'll take away the bravery of the tinkling ornaments about their feet, and the chains, and the bracelets, and the mufflers, and the bonnets, and the ornaments of the legs, and the headbands, and the tablets, and the earrings, and the rings, and the nose jewels. That's a lot more of that in India. Now, I know there's probably a lot of people that are folding their arms right now and say, Doug, how dare you? In this society today, you're going to hurt someone's feelings. At some point, somebody's got to tell the truth. And what did the children of Israel make their golden calf out of? Have you heard? Well, not just gold. Where'd they get it? Aaron said, break the jewels off from your sons and your daughters. When they spoiled the Egyptians and they took all the pay, that's what the Bible says, the Egyptians paid them to leave because they hadn't paid them for their slavery. They just laden them. They said, please go, here, take this money, leave. And they gave them all this jewelry. They didn't have paper money back then. It was gold and silver and precious stones. Well, by the time they got to Mount Sinai, they were wearing it all. And as a result of that, it was all available. They turned it into a god and they worshipped it. What did, I see my next slide. This goes along with this. The two women in Revelation. Revelation 12 is a woman clothed with sun, moon, and stars. Who does she represent? She's the church. And Revelation chapter 17 is a woman with the gold and the pearls and the precious stones and the purple and scarlet. Who does she represent? Do either of those women ever speak in their prophecies? You know how we know who they are? By what they wear. Do some of you remember a few years ago when a number of evangelists, they were in the headlines quite a bit because there were several scandals back to back. I won't mention any names, but I think many of you remember. People were even writing songs and making fun about the televangelists. I know it's awkward for me because that's what I am. But you know what they were making fun of? Someone wrote a song, Did Jesus Wear a Rolex? And they looked at the ostentatious clothing and the jewelry of these televangelists that were begging their supporters to give their last dime. And they said, what hypocrisy. Would Jesus do that? And the bottom line is, what is a Christian? What is a Christian? Follower of Jesus. So should Christians look different? I know that God looks on the heart and man looks on the outward appearance. That's right. You shouldn't look at other people and judge them. But you ought to live a life that people can look at. There's a difference

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Our topic, Rescue from Above. Picture the horror of being stranded in a vast ocean as hungry, deadly sharks close in on you. Then, imagine how grateful and relieved you'd feel to be plucked to safety. The truth is, every person on the planet is lost in an ocean full of danger. We all urgently need rescue. Not by boat or helicopter, but by our Father in heaven. God loves you so much that He sent His Son to save you. You've probably heard this before, but are you sure you really understand what it's all about? What does it really mean to you, and can it truly change your life? Listen and find out.

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1: Well, I've sometimes wondered, how do we know that God really cares about us?
0: That's a great question and something that many people ask. His word. Let's see what the Bible says.
2: Isaiah chapter 43, verse 4. Since you were precious in my sight, you have been honored, and I have loved you. Jeremiah chapter 31, verse 3. Yes,

0: Manukau, Auckland 2241, New Zealand. 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
1: If you've enjoyed our journey into the modern world with Dr. Neil Nedley and our discussions on technology and its impact on our lives, then be sure to join us again next week when we will share another of life's journeys together. And now, I'd like to invite you to join me as we pray. Dear Heavenly Father, we sense the amazing love you have for us personally. It is immense and deep. We want to respond and give you our hearts to be filled by the God who knows how to truly make us happy. Please keep our eyes focused on you and what matters most. In Jesus' name we pray. Amen.

0: 1 Thessalonians 3. Wherefore, when we could no longer forbear, we thought it good to be left at Athens alone, and sent Timotheus, our brother and minister of God, and our fellow laborer in the gospel of Christ, to establish you and to comfort you concerning your faith.
1: That no man should be moved by these afflictions, for yourselves know that we are appointed thereunto. For verily, when we were with you, we told you before that we should suffer tribulation, even as it came to pass, and ye know.
0: For this cause, when I could no longer forbear, I sent to know your faith, lest by some means the tempter have tempted you, and our labor be in vain.
1: But now when Timotheus came from you unto us, and brought us good tidings of your faith and charity, and that ye have good remembrance of us always, desiring greatly to see us, as we also to see you.
0: Therefore, brethren, we were comforted over you in all our affliction and distress by your faith. For now we live if ye stand fast in the Lord. For what thanks can we render to God again for you, for all the joy wherewith we joy for your sakes before our God, night and day praying exceedingly that we might see your face, and might perfect that which is lacking in your faith? Now God Himself and our Father, and our Lord Jesus Christ, direct our way unto you.
1: And the Lord make you to increase and abound in love one toward another and toward all men, even as we do toward you, to the end He may establish your hearts unblameable in holiness before God, even our Father, at the coming of our Lord Jesus Christ with all His saints.
2: No man, when he hath lighted a candle, putteth it in a secret place, neither under a bushel, but on a candlestick, that they which come in may see the light. The light of the body is the eye. Therefore, when thine eye is single, thy whole body also is full of light. But when thine eye is evil, thy body also is full of darkness. Take heed, therefore, that the light which is in thee be not darkness. If thy whole body, therefore, be full of light, having no part dark, the whole shall be full of light, as when the bright shining of a candle doth give thee light.
3: Has life been dragging you down with fears of the future? 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
4: Now a look at your midday weather on Vacaville Fairfield Christian Talk Radio. Intermittent clouds today with a high near 79 and lows around 57. Partly sunny tomorrow with a high of 78 and lows around 51. For your Monday, sunny with a high near 89 and lows around 54. And for Tuesday, sunny with a high near 98 and lows around 54. That's your midday weather on Vacaville Fairfield Christian Talk Radio.
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Hello, friends. You want to hear an amazing fact. In 1949, China officially outlawed ghost marriages. That's an ancient practice that goes back 3,000 years, where if a family had a young man or young woman that died before they could get married, then they would pay to have a ritual ceremony so they wouldn't be lonely in the next life. Kind of adds new meaning to the idea, till death do you part. What's really creepy is it's still practiced in China. In 2015, 14 female bodies had been stolen in one village cemetery to be sold off for all the young men that died before they got married. You know, the book of Revelation tells us in the last days, the devil is going to do a lot of deceiving through spiritualism. Stay with us. We're going to talk about it in this presentation of Revelation Now.

0: Hello, friends. Welcome again to Revelation Now, coming to you live from Granite Bay, California. We'd like to welcome those joining us across the country and around the world, part of this Bible study in depth, looking at the prophecies found in Scripture and some very important Bible themes and truths that we find in the Bible. Well, tonight we have a very important topic. It's entitled Bewitching Spirits. Dear Father in Heaven, once again, we are so grateful for giving us your word, giving us the opportunity to open and study these very important truths. And we ask your blessing. Be with Pastor Doug as he opens the word. Be with those who are listening. We ask this in Jesus' name. Amen.
1: Amen. Thank you, Pastor Ross. Our study tonight is dealing with the subject of bewitching spirits. And we're going to be talking about some of the misconceptions regarding what does the Bible say happens when a person dies? Where do people go? When do they go? And we went out on the streets to find out what some of our volunteer citizens had to say on the subject of, are there ghosts, spirits? What happens when you die?
2: I am open to the possibility that when my physical body dies, that my soul, my spirit, whatever that essence is, may be around.
3: Your body rots and people, if you're lucky, remember you.
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5: 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That's actually what's been keeping me going for the last few months.
6: Reincarnated, yeah. Into, another animal or a spirit in the universe.
7: I kind of think that the whole reincarnation thing's a thing, maybe. I want to be a dolphin.
8: When you die, I think there's, like, a waiting room kind of situation, like, you kind of just wait.
9: I do believe in the soul. You know, that you can speak to someone that's passed.
10: I kind of do. I haven't witnessed it myself, but I feel like it didn't come from nowhere.
11: I believe that you can see certain things or feel certain things. They can reach through the other side, but I don't think we can reach to their side. That makes sense.
12: Do I believe in ghosts? That's a great question. I believe there's a couple ghosts in my house. I don't know what they are, whether they're fourth dimension beings or if they're truly somebody that has passed away in that house that's 150 years old.
13: They're spirits and entities, and I believe, like, energy, people, you know, just have energy that they give off that stay with us, and then when you die, the energy has to go somewhere.
14: I think they're real, but it, like, they're taken out of context. They're not, like, dressing in, like, white, like, costumes and stuff like that.
15: Ghosts are real. I work over at the Soul Community Planet. It's the most haunted place I've ever worked at.
16: I would say I do not believe in ghosts.
17: I've never seen a ghost, so, you know.
1: Well, there you have it, friends. There's a pretty broad spectrum of views out there in at least American society on the subject of death and ghosts and heaven and what happens when you die. So where do we go for our answers? Well, we're going to go to the Bible. But before we go to the Bible, we're going to take a little walk through a cemetery. Have you ever done that before? You walk through a cemetery, maybe you were at a funeral, and just before or after, you read some of the tombstones. And, you know, some of them are actually a little bit heartbreaking. You'll see one where you see a young lady died, and then right next to her is the baby that died the same day, and it appears that maybe she died giving birth or something. Sometimes you'll see a whole family, and then you'll see somebody, they live to 115. And so it's very interesting reading the different statements that you find on the tombstones. Some people actually even have a sense of humor at the time of death. Saw this advertisement for this one tombstone. It says, "I told you I was sick." I've got a little collection of some of the funny tombstones that we've seen. There's one on, it says, on the 22nd of June, Jonathan Fiddle went out of tune. There's a tombstone in Thurmont, Maryland Cemetery. Here lies an atheist, all dressed up and no place to go. Another one, here lies Johnny Yeast, pardon me for not rising. In the Uniontown, Pennsylvania cemetery, here lies the body of Jonathan Blake, stepped on the gas instead of the brake. I know, that's bad. In Silver City, Nevada, under the sod and under the trees lies the body of Jonathan Pease. He's not here, it's only the pod. Pease shelled out and went to God. And in Boot Hill, Tombstone, Arizona, in the cemetery, Lester Moore, he worked as a ghost station agent, and on his tombstone it says, here lies Lester Moore, one slug from a .44, no less and no more. But one I never forgot was, it's in a cemetery, I think, in England, and it says, "Stop, my friend, as you go by. As you are now, so once was I. As I am now, you soon will be. So prepare yourself to follow me." Some profound poetry there. But then I heard about the schoolboy who stopped and he read that, and he put a little subscript with a crayon, and it said, "To follow you, I'm not content until I know which way you went." So that is the big question. What happens when people die? Where do they go? And even walking through cemeteries, you can get some idea that there's confusion even in the same church cemetery. You could be looking in these little country church cemeteries, Methodist, the Church of Christ Baptist. One tombstone will say, "Our dearly beloved mother, resting sweetly in Jesus' arms." That's why they used to say R.I.P. Then the next one says, "Our dearly beloved mother, singing on golden streets." And you wonder, well, is she singing or is she sleeping? And what is happening? And there's a lot of confusion in the Christian world and in the world at large about the subject of what happens when you die. Well, as we often do, we're going to begin with a story from the Bible. And if you go to the first book of Samuel, chapter 28, this is towards the end of 1 Samuel, tells about King Saul. Now, King Saul started out as a good king. Bible says he was tall, his head and shoulders taller than anyone else, and that he was faithful and he was strong. But as the years went by, he became proud, and he started rebelling against God, and he started disobeying God. And gradually, God withdrew his spirit from Saul. And the Bible tells us, then there was a time when a great battle was staging between Israel, Saul was king of Israel, and the Philistines. And Saul asked God for some guidance. Well, at this point, he'd grieved away

Holy Spirit. God would not speak to him through a prophet, through the temple, or through a priest. And then he said, well, get me a witch. I need some information. And they said, well, but, you know, witches are outlawed. He said, get me a witch. So they said, well, we did find one witch that's still out there in the cave of Endor. And Saul went to this spiritist medium, said, I want you to conjure up for me the body of Samuel the prophet that had once guided me when I was first called to be king. She went through her incantations, and this apparition appears that claims to be Samuel the prophet and gave Saul an utterly discouraging message and said, basically, you will be with me. You and you will lose in the battle. And that's exactly what happened. Saul believed this false apparition. Next day in the war with the Philistines, the Israelites, their commander, had no courage. He had been totally demoralized by the message of this spirit. And the Israelites were defeated. The Bible tells us, so Saul died and his three sons. Israel was soundly routed during this battle. That was 1 Samuel 31:6. But notice what it says regarding this history in 1 Chronicles 10:13. So Saul died for his unfaithfulness, and it specifically mentions, and also because he consulted a medium for guidance. This is something that we are advised to completely avoid as a work of darkness in the Bible. Do not try to communicate with the dead. The Bible tells us that in the process, you'll probably be communicating with evil spirits. And so we're going to talk about what happens when you die. So we're going to begin with our question. Question number one in our study, what was the form, this apparition, that Saul saw? Was it actually Samuel the prophet? Now, what does the Bible say? 1 Kings 22:22. He said, I will go forth and I will be a lying spirit in the mouth of all of his prophets. We know that the devil can go and deceive. He is a lying spirit. They are the spirits of devils working miracles. Now, this is a Revelation presentation. We've told you, Revelation is really a kaleidoscope of all the other books and teachings in the Bible. And so we have to go to these other books to kind of put it all together. Revelation 16 tells us that these unclean spirits come out of the mouth of the beast, the dragon, and the false prophet in the last days and go forth to the kings of the earth. Remember, Saul was a king. To bring them to the battle of Armageddon. And they're going to end up being defeated there because they're fighting against God in that battle. This is really an echo of what happened in the Old Testament, where these kings were seduced by evil spirits. Question two. Do dead people come back to converse with or to haunt the living? We just heard several people say, oh yeah, I believe in ghosts. House is full of them. I work in the most haunted place. Well, what does the Bible say about ghosts? Are there ghosts? When a person dies, do they then communicate with those who are living in the world? Here's what the Bible says. Speaking of someone who dies, in the book of Job, chapter 14, verse 21, his sons come to honor, and he knows it not. They are brought low, but he perceives it not of them. He doesn't know what's going on with his offspring here on earth. And again, Ecclesiastes 9, we're going to read 5, 6, and verse 10. You might want to jot that one down. The living know they'll die, the dead know not anything. Neither have they any more a reward, for the memory of them is forgotten. Also, their love, their hatred, their envy is now perished. Neither have they any more a portion forever in anything that is done under the sun. Meaning, they don't come back and have anything to do with anything that is done in this life. The living know they'll die. The dead don't know anything. At least not until the resurrection they don't. It says, for there is no work, nor device, nor knowledge, nor wisdom in the grave. They don't know anything. They have no work. They've got no wisdom in the grave. They're sleeping a dreamless, unconscious sleep, according to the Bible. Now, if I was saved, and if I went immediately to heaven as soon as I died, first thing I'd do is I'd praise the Lord. But notice what King David said in Psalm 115, verse 17. The dead praise not the Lord. Hezekiah also said virtually the same thing. Psalm 6, verse 5. In death there is no remembrance of thee. The dead, the Bible describes them down in Sheol, they don't know anything. They're unconscious. This is so important to understand, friends, that the dead are not communicating with the living in this world. If someone says, I saw a ghost, they may have seen an apparition. They might think that some relative's communicating with them,
But the Bible says that the devil drew one-third of the angels from heaven to earth with him in his rebellion, and now those fallen angels are called evil spirits and demons, and they deceive people. It says, death cannot celebrate thee, Isaiah 38:18. When a person dies in that very day, his thoughts perish. You're not thinking anything. And this is just a handful of all the verses in the Bible that make it exceedingly clear that the dead do not communicate with the living. Let me just jump real quick to, this is not in the lesson, I don't believe, but I want to read to you Isaiah chapter 8, and I think it's verse 19 and 20, where it talks about this subject. When they say to you, verse 19, Isaiah chapter 8, when they say to you, seek those who are mediums and wizards, who whisper and mutter, should not a people seek their God? Should they seek the dead on behalf of the living? Should the living be looking for information from the dead? To the law and the testimony, that means the law and the prophets, if they don't speak according to this word, there's no light in them. And so the very fact that God forbids mediums, they're not speaking according to the word of God. We're not supposed to be consulting mediums. And stay with me, and you're going to see a lot more on that subject. Bible says, speaking of the dead, Job chapter 7, verse 10, he shall return no more to his house. Doesn't go to his house to haunt his house. And so, the people die. They are sleeping a peaceful, dreamless sleep. According to the book of Revelation, who is it that has the keys of death? Can a medium bring someone back from the dead? No. Bible says it's only Jesus that has that power. The power of life belongs to God alone. The devil cannot create life. He cannot resurrect life. Revelation 1:18, I am he that liveth and was dead. And behold, I am alive forevermore. And I have the keys of hell. That word hell there means keys of the grave and of death. Jesus is the one that has that power. Not a witch or a necromancer or a medium or a spiritualist. So to understand the subject of death, let's just look at it carefully and find out, how does the Bible describe what happens when you die? How did God make man in the beginning? Well, it says the Lord God formed man from the dust of the ground, and he breathed into his nostrils the breath of life. And then it says that man became a living soul. Notice it doesn't say, and so God then gave man a living soul. It says he became a living soul. That's very important, because some people think that once God breathed into him, he then became a soul. It's the combination of the spirit of life and the body that makes a soul. So when God made Adam, the Bible says all things made were made by Jesus. So when Jesus formed Adam in his own image, and all the parts were there, and made him out of the dust and the ashes of the earth, and then he basically gave him a kiss of life. He breathed into him the breath of life. Man began to breathe. This gift, this energy, this essence of life is what God gave to him. And then he became a living soul. So what happens when a person dies? It's basically creation in reverse. And that's question number 5. What happens at death? Then shall the dust return to the earth as it was. You know, often at a graveside service, the pastor will quote that verse that was given to Adam, dust you are, and unto dust you'll return. I remember one time a boy came to his mother and said, Mommy, is it true that God made man from dust? She said, yes, son. He said, Mom, is it true that when we die, we turn back into dust? Yes, son. He said, Mom, I looked under my bed and there's someone there, but I don't know if they're coming or going. So, says the dust returns to the earth, and then the spirit returns to God who gave it. Now, when people read that verse, the spirit returns to God, they think that means that their ghost flies out of their body when they die, some ghost within them, and goes off as this disembodied soul that is conscious and doing things. The Bible doesn't teach that. The Bible teaches that word spirit, there is the breath returns to God who gave it. It's a Hebrew word, ruach. It's kind of, you got to say it with a guttural noise, ruach. And that basically means breath. In Greek, it's the word pneuma. Like, you know, pneumonia, pneumatic tools. It's talking about that wind, that breath. Notice, proof for that, Job 27, verse 3. While my breath is in me and the spirit of God is in my nostrils. Now,
I don't think

Anyone's ever prayed, Lord, please fill my nose with your spirit, because we're thinking about the Holy Spirit. But if you're saying air, well, that's typically what you'd be thinking. He's talking about my breath is in me and the spirit, the breath of God is in my nostrils. That's all that means. So when a person dies, basically God took the power of life. He breathed into Adam the life. He became a living soul. When you die, your body decomposes. The way that your body and your brain functions is that breath of life is in a conscious operating brain. When you die, you are not conscious. You're asleep. The spirit, it's like, you know, heaven forbid, we were praying during this seminar that we would not have one of these famous California blackouts, power outages. If someone should unplug the power, don't get any ideas, but if someone should unplug the power and all the lights go out, where does the electricity go? Well, it goes back to the power plant that gave it. Doesn't mean it's conscious. And so the breath of life is the power, the gift of life. Further proof for this is in the Bible, you look in Ecclesiastes and other places, it tells us that same spirit of life that returns to God is not just the spirit of man. It says the spirit of man, the spirit of beast, they all have that breath of life, returns to God who gave it. Doesn't mean all these little souls fly out of all the cockroaches and everything that dies and goes back to God. Just means the breath of life goes back to God. Now, what about people that have near-death experiences? Sometimes they call them NDEs. They die in a car accident, and then they're later resuscitated or on an operating table, or they have some medical emergency, and they say, while I was dead, I had this vision. And they say, you know, I was taken up to heaven, or I was down in hell, and God said, I'm going to give you another chance. And I came back again, and people say, I've got proof that you go right to heaven, you go right to hell when you die, because I had this experience. Well, you cannot base your theology on an experience that someone has when their body is robbed of oxygen on an operating table, because people have all kinds of hallucinations. And what I think is interesting is if you're in a typically Christian country and people say, I had this experience, I died on the operating table, they often see angels and Jesus. If you're in India, they see Krishna. And if you're in Saudi Arabia, they see Muhammad. And if you're in some of the tribes, so you can't say, well, this person died and they had this vision and that's how I know what the truth is now. Because they all have different visions. What is it? What's going on here? Well, they've done several studies, and they've actually found that when a person is robbed of oxygen, 2010 near-death experiences are reported by between 11 and 23 survivors of heart attack, according to previous research. And the one thing they find is the most common, consistent factor. It says there's a common association with high levels of CO2 in the blood and a lesser degree of potassium. People hallucinate. And they're very vivid. And they say, I was out of my body, and I could see you operating on me. And admittedly, some of these things are hard to understand, but you don't base your theology on someone's personal experience according to the law and the testimony, not according to the dream your neighbor had. I had a dream once. I had quite a few. I had a dream that Jesus came for me. It was the second coming. And when Jesus came, he came through the heavens driving a bumper car. Now, any of you remember the fair? They had the bumper car and had the arm that went up with a little thing that touched the electric ceiling. And for me, heaven was a bumper car with unlimited time. I was always so sad when my time was up. To be in a bumper car and just be able to go and just ram everybody. That was great when I was a kid. So Jesus coming for me in a bumper car, I thought, boy, that'll be the ultimate bliss. Do you think he's coming in a bumper car? Because I had that dream. Yeah, so don't base your theology on people's near-death experiences. What does the Bible say happens when a person dies? And where do they go? Job 21, verse 32. Yet he will be brought to the grave. And what does it say? He will remain in the tomb. They stay in the grave until the resurrection. John 5, 28 and 29. Jesus said, all that are in the graves will hear his voice. Speaking of when the Lord comes, the voice of the archangel, the trump of God, and come forth. So when the Lord comes with that mighty voice, that's when they come forth.

Don't come forth before that. Now again, question 7. The Bible makes plain that King David will be saved. Is he in heaven now? This is good King David. He killed Goliath, a man after God's own heart. He's going to be saved. But listen to what Peter says in Acts chapter 2, and this is after the death of Jesus and the resurrection. I mention that because some people say, well, yeah, before the resurrection, people stayed in the grave. But after the resurrection, they go right to heaven. Well, wait a second. This is 40 days, 50 days after the resurrection. Peter says, men and brethren, let me freely speak unto you of the patriarch David. He is both dead and buried, and his sepulcher, his tomb, is with us to this day. We were in Israel a couple of years ago. We went by. It's still there today, the tomb of David. And then Peter goes on in his sermon. He says, for David is not ascended into the heavens. Now think about this for a moment. David died about 1,000 years B.C., and I don't know how you could say it more carefully. He's dead, he's buried, he's not in heaven. And when David died, it says he slept with his fathers. So what's happening? He's still sleeping. Now for David, if you know the Bible, what happened is as he got old, he had some kind of congestive heart failure. He couldn't get warm. And so they searched the country for a beautiful young lady that would basically just cuddle him. Her job was just to keep him warm. Her name was Abishag, and which in Hebrew, you know what that means? Pretty little hot water bottle. No, not really. Anyway, so she was a Shunammite, and maybe the same Shunammite Solomon talks about in the Song of Solomon. But anyway, so David finally dies. He goes to sleep, and it's been 3,000 years. When Jesus comes, not too long from now, I think, then you're going to notice David is going to come out of the grave, and how long will it feel like for him? It's going to feel immediate. Someone's going to ask a question about 2 Corinthians chapter 5, where it says, doesn't the Bible say, Pastor Doug, to be absent from the body is to be for the Lord? Absolutely. I believe that. If you're a believer and you die, your next conscious thought in a moment, the twinkling of an eye, is the resurrection into the presence of the Lord. We are caught up to meet the Lord in the air. But it hasn't happened yet. You see, you have no consciousness of time. So for you, it's instant. But Christ is so clear. You can read 4 times in John chapter 6. He will resurrect the dead the last day. They aren't resurrected yet. Then other people say, well, they're coming back for their bodies. Why would God do that? We're not coming back for the old bodies. Why would we have to wait until we got a body? You go to heaven, there's the tree of life, and God said, can't eat that yet. You don't have a mouth. Don't have a digestive system. I mean, that doesn't make any sense. Nothing else in the Bible tells us that. Is anybody in heaven now? Yes, and this is where some people get confused. There are some people who are special examples that went to heaven. Bible tells who they are. In Mark chapter 9, verse 1 through 8, you can read it in Luke and Matthew also. It says, Jesus went up the mountain with Peter, James, and John, and Moses and Elijah appeared to him there and talked to him. Well, how did they get to heaven? Bible tells us. Elijah went to heaven in a fiery, sweet chariot. Bible says a band full of angels took him up to heaven. He did not die. And Moses got there. You can read in the book of Jude, verse 9, Michael the archangel in contending with the devil when he disputed about the body of Moses. And we believe this was about 3 days after the death of Moses. Bible doesn't say 3 days. But we do know that it is in a Jewish tradition called the Assumption of Moses that 3 days later the Lord raised him so that Moses could witness the people crossing over into the Promised Land. Have no reason to doubt that. But we know that he's in heaven. He talked to Jesus. And then Enoch walked with God, and he was not, for God took him. And they walked together every day. And as one little girl put it, one day God said, Enoch, look, we're closer today to my house than your house. Just come home with me. And so he took him to heaven. And then at the crucifixion of Jesus, there was another special resurrection. Matthew 27, verse 52 and verse 53, when Christ died, it says, and there was a great earthquake, and the graves were opened, and many bodies of the saints who had fallen asleep were raised. And coming out of the graves, when? After his resurrection, the bodies of the saints who had fallen asleep were raised. And coming out of the graves, when? After his resurrection, the earthquake shook some graves open. They went into the holy city and appeared.

And coming out of his grave, at the graves after his resurrection, people saw him. So question 8. But isn't it true that the soul is immortal and that only the body dies? What does the Bible say? Ezekiel 18:4. The soul that sins will die. I've stopped my message at this point in audiences with thousands of people. I said, show me one verse in the Bible that says we have an immortal soul. Everyone looks around, waits for someone to say something because they've heard about it. They've heard sermons about it. They've sung songs about the immortal soul. They thought there must be a verse. No one raises their hand because there is no verse. John 3:16. For God so loved the world, he gave his only begotten Son, that whosoever believes in him should not perish, but have everlasting life. Got two choices. Perish, death, or life. You don't get immortality without Jesus. Let me give you some more verses on that. Someone says, well, yeah, the body dies, but the soul lives. That's not what the Bible says. The Bible says, fear not him who can destroy your body, but he can't hurt your soul. Jesus said, fear him who can destroy soul and body in hell. We'll mention that verse again tomorrow night. Shall mortal man be more just than God? Job asks in 4 verse 17. Timothy, 1 Timothy 6:15 and 16. The King of kings and Lord of lords, who only has immortality. And so the idea that we're all immortal souls, that is perpetuating the first lie that the devil ever told. What did God say in the Garden of Eden? Do not eat the forbidden fruit. If you eat the forbidden fruit in the day that you eat thereof, you will die. And the devil said, you will not die. And you notice he doesn't say you will not die. He says, you will not surely die. You don't really completely die. He says, you're going to live on. You're immortal. You'll live on in heaven, or you'll live on in hell, or you're going to be reincarnated. But the devil has told all these religions, you don't really die. You can marry another dead body in the next life. They got all kinds of ideas about what happens after you die. God only has immortality, according to the Bible. Immortality is a gift given exclusively to those who are saved by Jesus. Everybody does not have it. When will the righteous be given immortality? The Bible says, 1 Corinthians 15, verse 51 through 53, we will all be changed in a moment, in the twinkling of an eye, at the last trump. So when does this happen? Last trump. It's in the future. That's when we get the transformation. For the trumpet will sound and the dead will be raised incorruptible. And this mortal will put on immortality. When do we get immortality? You just read it. These aren't my words. And yet so much of the Christian world is teaching fear. And you hear it all the time. Some famous person will pass away. And not too long ago, I guess Robin Williams died. It was tragic. He took his life, and then everybody commenting on the news said, he is up in heaven telling God jokes right now. God is laughing, and no, he's not. He's sleeping in the grave, waiting for the judgment day. The dead are waiting. They're sleeping. Immortality is not given immediately to a person when they die. They don't experience. They got to wait till the resurrection for their immortal body. 1 Thessalonians 4:16. For the Lord himself will descend from heaven with a shout, with the voice of the archangel and with the trumpet of God, and the dead in Christ will rise first. When? When the Lord descends from heaven with a shout. Let me look up another verse for you. I don't think I included it in my presentation, so I want to read this to you. And this is from 1 Corinthians 15, verse 22. And this to me is what you call a slam dunk scripture. If this isn't clear, then no amount of evidence will convince a person. Paul is trying to explain to the Corinthian church, they've got a lot of confusion about the resurrection and what happens and when it happens. He said, for as in Adam all die, we all kind of inherited the natures of Adam. We've got these bodies that die. But even so in Christ, for those who are in Christ, all shall be made alive. But each one in its own order. Here's the order. Christ the first fruits, Jesus was raised back 2,000 years ago. Afterward, those who are Christ's at his coming. So when do they rise? They haven't risen yet at his coming. Oh, but Pastor Doug, you're trying to tell me all these years. I've thought my mom, my dad, they're up in heaven. Grandma, grandpa, they're looking down on me. And I thought I sensed their presence.

0: prisons. What was going on there? Well, and I sympathize with you. And, you know, I don't want to discourage anybody. First of all, do you really want your loved ones looking down from heaven on what's going on here on earth and thinking about all the struggles you might be having? Excuse me. No. Well, how would they enjoy heaven if they see you down here having a hard time? That's not going to be heaven for them. And just picture, you know, a young mother dies and she leaves some children behind, and then the husband remarries, and you got a wicked stepmother that beats the kids, and she's up in heaven, supposed to be having a good time. And how would they enjoy that? And they wouldn't be enjoying that very much. No, they are resting in peace. But Brother Doug, you know, I lost my husband, my wife, and I sensed their presence. I sensed they're near, and I felt like I was getting little messages. All of a sudden, I saw a text message on my phone, and I thought they were texting me. And I've heard all kinds of incredible stories. Well, you know, you may sense they're near. I know when my brother died. You know, he's an older brother, and he died when he was 35, and for all of my life, he was always there. And it was just really odd. I had one brother, and it was so strange because now I couldn't talk to him, and I sometimes felt like I could just pick up the phone and call him. But you know, the thing is, my mind was so full of his memories. I've talked to widows married to someone. My grandparents were married 70 years. And more than that, 72 years. And Karen's grandparents, how long? You're married? 72 years or something, yeah. Interesting thing about her grandparents, they were afraid that one would die without the other. And they both died the same day in the same room with each other. After being married, he was 100 and she was 96, 95, yeah. My grandparents married all that time, and then, no, I'm okay, dear, thank you. She's offering me a cough drop again. Oh, I'm all right, thank you. So, yeah, they sense this person's presence. And I spoke with one widow. You know, you spend all your life talking to a person and you're together, and she said, you know, I get up and I say, Jack, and I go, oh, I forgot he's gone. And you've got, your mind is filled with those memories. And that's normal. It doesn't mean that their spirit is there haunting or anything like that. You need to go by what the Bible says and not what you may sense or feel or even experience. How does the Bible repeatedly refer to death? Our friend Lazarus sleeps. Jesus said Lazarus is dead. He made it really clear. He told the disciples, Lazarus is sleeping. They said, oh, that's good, dear. Lord, he had a fever, and if he sleeps, he'll get better. And Jesus said, you don't get it. Lazarus is dead. Sleep is the word I use for dead. And then he said, but I'm going to wake him up. When he came to the grave, he asked the people to roll away the stone. And they didn't want to do it. They said, Lord, he's been dead 4 days. It's going to smell unpleasant at this point. They're being realistic. Jesus said, trust me. And then they rolled away the stone. And Jesus cried out with a loud voice, Lazarus, come forth. And someone said, if he hadn't specified Lazarus, if Jesus had just said, come forth, every grave in the world would have opened up at that point. Lazarus came out, and he was still hobbled in his grave clothes. Now think about this. If a person dies and they go right to heaven, you think, you know, 4 days would be enough time to get them there. And Lazarus, he dies. All of a sudden, he's up in heaven. And he's having fun, he's just in bliss, he's in glory, he's beaming with happiness, he's out of this sick body he was in. And then Jesus said, well, he's my friend, I'm bringing him back. Poof, he's back in the grave. He's in grave clothes, he's in this sinful world. Who would do that to their friend? Bring him out of heaven back to earth? No, that's not a friendly thing to do. And then here's the other thing. Don't miss this. There are about a dozen resurrections in the Bible. There's some in the Old Testament. Elijah resurrected a boy. Elisha resurrected a boy. Someone was resurrected on the bones of Elisha. In the New Testament, several resurrections. Paul may count as one because it says he was stoned and he just got up. Again, they thought he was dead. And so we don't know. The Lord might have said, since you guys aren't praying for his resurrection, I'm just going to raise him. So there's about a dozen resurrections in the Bible. Now, if that happened today, every media camera in the world, every agency would send, if someone had been dead 4 days, clinically dead, they would send a reporter and they would shove microphones in his face. The first question they'd ask is, Where were you? What happened? What was it like? I'll tell you, for me, this is another slam dunk. There's not one person resurrected in the Bible that ever makes a single comment on what they experienced while dead. Why not? Someone's going to say, what about the rich man and Lazarus parable? Send in that question. Maybe Pastor Ross and I will get to that after our presentation tonight. And the graves were opened when Jesus comes, Matthew 27:52, and many of the bodies of the saints which slept rose. That's telling us about that exception. 1 Thessalonians 4:14, them also that sleep in Jesus will God bring with him. When the Lord comes back, the dead in Christ rise first, so they're with Jesus. Then we who are alive and remain are transformed, given glorified bodies, caught up to meet them in the air. So together we go back to glory. Well, they don't go one by one checking in. We're going as a victorious parade together back to the kingdom that God has made. Psalm 13:3. Consider and hear me, O Lord my God. Enlighten my eyes, lest I sleep the sleep of death. Death is a peaceful, dreamless sleep. We don't have to worry that a person is conscious and haunting us. When they die, they are unconscious until they are raised by the Lord in either the first or the second resurrection. Now, we got a study coming. I think it's on Monday. We're talking about the millennium of Revelation 20. You'll want to come for that because we'll talk more about the different resurrections there. Since wizards, witches, and psychics cannot contact the dead, who are they contacting? They are the spirits of devils working miracles. Now, that's why this subject is so important to understand, friends. We interviewed the people on the street. Notice how many of them thought, oh, yeah, I believe in ghosts. Only one I noticed said no. The rest of them, oh, yeah, there's this energy, there's forces. And they got programs on TV where someone says, I'm a specialist. I can cross over and communicate with the dead. And they've got, I remember they had a psychic on TV for years that said they could communicate with the dead. And the first thing that you heard, if you called their psychic hotline, is, what is your credit card number? And a friend, he was kind of quite a joker, he called that number. It was Sister Somebody. She was going to communicate with the dead for him. And they said, can we have your credit card number? He said, well, if you're psychic, you tell me. you ought to know that. I was not far from here. There's a psychic establishment business in Rockland, and I drove by one day, and I wanted to take a picture for a slide program I was doing. She saw me out there with a camera, and she got nervous. And she came out, and she said, can I ask you what you're doing? I said, well, you're a psychic. You tell me. That would have been a little cheeky, huh? Sorry. Anyway, but the Bible says that the devil is going to try it. It's amazing how we learned that everybody, it was in the news, Hillary Clinton, Nancy Reagan. I picked one Democrat, one Republican, so you won't think I'm being biased. But these are two first ladies that were admitting that they were consulting astrology and mediums to get information. And it's kind of spooky. It says they go forth to the kings of the earth, leaders. You'd be surprised. Why does Satan want us to believe that the spirits of the dead are really alive? Well, because some people they'll put more credibility in an apparition or a vision than they will in the Word of God. There will arise false Christs and false prophets, and they will show great signs and wonders. And Jesus says this deception is going to be so powerful, inasmuch that if it were possible, they shall deceive the very elect. Christ said, behold, I've told you ahead of time. What will be more convincing in the last days than if Satan... Of course, he's going to impersonate Christ before he comes back. But if all of a sudden people's dead ones begin to appear, or resurrected spirits that say, I'm the Apostle Peter, how many people in the world pray to saints? Isn't that right? How many people in the world pray to Mary? Is there a single verse in the Bible that says that Mary's in heaven? I know this is going to shake some people's world, but if you want to go by the Bible, Mary is a godly woman. She is a saint as far as the biblical definition of a saint. I expect to see her in the kingdom, but nothing in the Bible says we should pray to her. Yet there are apparitions of Mary that are taking place all over the world. And people go and they pray to these shrines and they're wanting her to speak to them. Well, if they say they're getting communication, who's talking to them? How easy is it for the devil to masquerade as the spirits of the dead? And does the devil, is he an expert of illusion? Does he know what your grandma looked like? Does he know little secrets that only you and your grandma knew? Yeah. A little while ago, they had a movie, Heaven is for Real, about this little boy who ostensibly died on the operating table. He came back and he saw heaven. He talked about heaven. And and everybody said, oh, you go on the internet, don't do it. But if you go on the internet, you'll find all these people who say, you know, I spent 20 minutes in hell, I spent half an hour in heaven, and everybody wants to know about it. And they're putting so much credibility in these people's experiences. Now, I don't want to question the sincerity of a boy that said, I saw these things, but can the devil reveal information? Can God give you dreams?
1: Yes.
0: Can God speak through a donkey?
1: Yes.
0: Can the devil speak through a snake?
1: Yes.
0: Can the devil give dreams? Absolutely, he can. Can he give you information? Yeah, he can impress things. I mean, how does the devil tempt us? It's through our spirit. He can give you information that people say, where'd they get that information? And it seems very compelling and very real. How effective will Satan's use of these evil spirits be in the last days? By thy sorceries were all nations deceived. This is Revelation 18:23, speaking about Babylon and the sorceries of Babylon. And there's a picture of Babylon that you find in Revelation chapter 17. This verse is from Revelation 18, verse 2. Babylon the great is fallen and has become the habitation of devils and the hold of every foul spirit. There are good spirits. Those are angels. If you, an angel, that's good. Good angel. When it talks about foul spirits, these are talking about evil spirits, demons, that are masquerading, they're pretending to be departed loved ones, and they'll know all. I heard a story one time where this lady, she lived in San Francisco, and admittedly, this is an anecdotal story, but she lived in San Francisco. Her son was in Vietnam, and she got that terrible message that every parent would dread that said, we regret to inform you that your son is missing in action and presumed dead. And she was absolutely heartbroken, and she locked her door and didn't go anywhere for days, and she was just grieving the loss of her son. She had no husband at the time. And then one day she opened her eyes, and at the end of her bed was her son standing there. And he's wearing a white robe and says, Mother, don't worry about me. I'm okay. I'm in a better place. And she was shocked by that because she was a Christian. He made no profession of being a Christian. Indeed, she was really worried about his behavior since he joined the military. He had kind of gotten into drinking and carousing, and she was so worried that he had died lost. He said, don't worry, I'm fine. He said, God is good. These things about hell are not real. Everyone's going to make it. And she was talking to him, and he's talking back to her. She's having this experience, and she felt some comfort from it, but she was very uneasy because she understood the dead were dead. Well, this happened for several nights. He appeared in her room. And then, a couple of days after that, doorbell rang, and she opened the door, and there was her son, but he's now standing in uniform, and his arm's in a sling. And she said, what are you doing at the door now? He said, aren't you happy to see me? And she realized it was really her son, flesh and blood. And then she realized, what was that that was appearing to me? He said, well, it wasn't me. Something was appearing to her. And you wonder if the devil's got their database mixed up that they were masquerading. But you see how quickly the devil can try to deceive. Revelation 12:9. That old serpent called the devil and Satan that deceives the whole world. So what is one of the principal ways Satan is going to seek using false prophets, false Christs to deceive the whole world in the last days? It's going to be the same thing that the devil did with the king of Israel. Don't forget what it said there in Revelation chapter 16. Three unclean spirits out of the mouth of the beast, the dragon, false prophet, go forth to the kings of the earth to deceive them and gather them together to this battle against God's people. Evil spirits are going to be involved. Christians need to know, what does the Bible teach about death? Our loved ones are sleeping a beautiful, peaceful, dreamless sleep, and we don't need to be concerned about them. Number 14, how does God regard these miracles by evil angels? Should Christians ever dabble in that realm of darkness? Leviticus 20, verse 27, a man also or a woman that is a wizard shall surely be put to death. Now, I'm not recommending that we resurrect the Salem witch trials. We don't live under a theocracy. But this is how strongly God felt about witchcraft. This is what the Levitical law said. They were not to be turning to the witches and the mediums and the spiritists as the heathen did. Some will depart from the faith, 1 Timothy 4:1, giving heed to seducing spirits and doctrines of devils. It breaks my heart when I hear about Christians that say, yeah, I've got an astrologist that's guiding me. Or that, you know, there's a medium that's I'm communicating with this dead loved one. And the Bible says, stay away from this. Ephesians 5, verse 11, have no fellowship with the unfruitful works of darkness. God wants us to completely avoid that realm. Galatians 5, 19 and 20, the works of the flesh which are manifest, which are these, adultery, fornication, uncleanness, lasciviousness, idolatry, notice, witchcraft. And he's saying this is one of the works of the flesh. And trying to consult with the dead is all in that same category. You know, if you're a believer, you don't have to be afraid of death. The Bible says, he that has the Son has life. He that has not the Son has not life. Do you know, you cannot kill a Christian. Christians don't die. Christians go to sleep. When they stoned Stephen, it says he gave up the ghost. He went to sleep. And, you know, we all know, people don't like to think about death. God's wired us to want to be alive and stay alive. But for the Christian, really, we ought to be thinking about the life that lasts forever. We get so preoccupied with the temporary life here, we forget the one that's really going to last. And Paul said, I'm in a struggle. He said, he was in prison waiting for execution. He says, I can't wait to go and be with the Lord. Meaning his next thought, he's going to be resurrected and be with the Lord. And he said, but I need to stay here and try and encourage you. And he says, I'm torn between the two. He was almost excited about it. Rejoice. Jesus said, when you're persecuted for righteousness' sake, rejoice. If a person's lived a godly life, they have nothing to fear. I remember, you know, let's all face it. We've all been at some funerals where there may have been some doubt. No one ever says anything bad at a person's funeral. But usually, they don't. You got to be careful when you hand around the microphone at a funeral. You never know what exactly someone's going to say. But usually people are very gracious, and we try to be as comforting and positive as you can be, and that's the way it should be. But every now and then, I've done a funeral where I know that person's going to be in the kingdom. I remember I was asked to do the funeral for the wife of the pastor who baptized me. They studied with me, Mrs. Phillips, godly woman, lived to 93, woke up that morning, did her Bible study, her Bible was open, she underlined the verse that said, we shall not die. She went out in the garden, she had a stroke, and she died. And I did her funeral, and there she was in the coffin. You know, sometimes they've got the body in the coffin below the pulpit, and you're preaching. And I saw her there, and she looked so peaceful. I was jealous. I thought to myself, the next thing she's going to experience is going to be coming out of the grave. She's not going to be 93. She's going to have a painless, glorified body, full of vitality, she'll be beautiful, be rejoined with her husband, and lost a baby in the mission field, be reunited with the baby. And I thought, boy, wow, she is in line for some real excitement. Her next thought. And I was jealous. I was thinking, I wish I could trade places with her. Because, you know, what could be more valuable than to know that you're going to sleep in Christ? And, you know, I think this is just, it's really encouraging for a believer to remember that. If you've got Jesus, you don't have to be afraid of death. Bible tells us sorcerers will have their part in the lake which burns with fire and brimstone, that is the second death. But what glorious power does God offer his people? Jesus said, Paul says in Philippians 3, verse 10, that I might know him and the power of his resurrection. We all want to experience that power. You know, the eternal life for a Christian does not begin in the resurrection. Jesus said, the kingdom of heaven is at hand. He that has the Son has life. That begins now.

0: And so when we accept Jesus, our eternal life begins. We may have our old bodies, but he that has the Son has life. He that has not the Son has not life. And you know, in closing this segment, friends, I'd like to just encourage you all to make that decision to say, I want to have Jesus. I want to have that life. And invite him into your heart and in your life. Would you like to accept Jesus' offer to give you the power of the resurrection in your life? He will make you a new creature. You will experience that new birth. There's a resurrection that happens even now where you're born again and you become a new creature. And that gives you the confidence that you have nothing to fear of death. Can I pray with you as we close this segment? And don't go anywhere, because in about 2.5 minutes, Pastor Ross and I will be back answering your Bible questions on this and other subjects. Let's pray. Father in heaven, we just want to come before you. I know that there are some who are hearing this for the first time, and some may be embracing the truth with joy, others that are reeling from new things that they're learning. Give them grace and help the truth settle down in their hearts. Pray they'll recognize this is the Word. And what I'm sharing here is what was always taught by the great reformers and Christians. Please, I pray you'll bless so that each person might choose to invite Jesus into their hearts and lives, that the fear that's tormented them because of death, they don't have to have anymore. Bless them with peace that comes from that knowledge. We pray in Jesus' name. Amen.
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2: What is one thing that every single human being anywhere on planet Earth has in common? The answer is sin. But a big question is, what really is sin anyway? In the religious world today, there's a lot of definitions whirling around. One common one that I've heard is that sin is missing the mark. But that's too vague. What mark is it really talking about? A biblical answer that's very clear and simple is in 1 John chapter 3, verse 4. The Bible says sin is the transgression of the law. In other words, sin is breaking God's law of 10 commandments. Having other gods before God, that's number one. The second one, don't bow down to idols. Or take God's name in vain, that's number three. Or break the Sabbath, number four. Or dishonor our father and mother. Murder, adultery, stealing, lying, or coveting. Those are the Ten Commandments, and the Bible says that sin is breaking God's law. I'll confess that I'm over 50, and I need reading glasses these days. If I don't have my glasses on, the Bible or whatever I'm reading gets a little bit fuzzy. The text, it's just not clear to me. And the truth is that we cannot afford to be fuzzy about sin. If we're fuzzy about sin, we're going to be fuzzy about the reason why Jesus Christ died. We're going to be fuzzy on the gospel. We're going to be fuzzy on the steps that we need to take to get ready for heaven. We can't afford to be in the fog on this subject. 1 John chapter 3, verse 4 tells us plainly that sin is the transgression of God's law. Don't forget it. You've just heard His voice today, right from the Bible.
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4: Hi, I'm John Erickson Tata, and I'm sure you know well the story of the Good Samaritan in Luke chapter 10. A Levite and a priest passed by a wounded man lying beside the road, but rather than offer help, they did everything they could to avoid him. To them, the injured man was untouchable. But then, a Samaritan came by. He saw the wounded man, a Jewish man, and bent over backward to help him. And being a Samaritan, he certainly wasn't obligated. Much has been said about this parable, but I like what Martin Luther King Jr. wrote. He said that the Samaritan had a different perspective. Rather than wondering, gee, if I stop to help this guy, what will happen to me? The Samaritan asked, if I do not stop to help this man, what will happen to him? The Good Samaritan was good because he reflected the true goodness of our gracious God. And every day, we need to do the same.
5: 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Intermittent clouds today with a high near 79 and lows around 57. Partly sunny tomorrow with a high of 78 and lows around 51. For your Monday, sunny with a high near 89 and lows around 54. And for Tuesday, sunny with a high near 98 and lows around 54. That's your midday weather on Vacaville Fairfield Christian Talk Radio.
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7: If you've got your study guide there, why don't you take that out? We're going to be spending most of our time on the back page, actually the last two pages. And so the top of the third page there says the 70 weeks and the 2300 days. Now, really what we're trying to seek to understand is found in the book of Daniel. Let's go to Daniel chapter 8. Daniel in the 8th chapter, and let's sort of spend about 5 to 7 minutes here in recapitulation and review so that we can be sure we're all on the same page and we know what it is we're trying to determine this evening. We're in Daniel chapter 8. Daniel, what chapter, everyone? 8. And Daniel here has a vision, and he sees two beasts. What was the first beast that Daniel saw in Daniel chapter 8? He saw a ram. That's exactly right. And that ram represented Medo-Persia. The second beast that he saw was a goat. That's right. And that represented Greece. And then he sees this little horn. And that little horn begins to make war with God's people, God's truth, God's son, and God's sanctuary. And Daniel's looking at this, and he's thinking to himself, how long is this going to go on? And as he's thinking this, he overhears two angels that are having a conversation. That's verse 13. Let's take a look at that. Daniel chapter 8, verse 13. As Daniel has seen in heavenly vision, this little horn making a very successful, or at least an apparently successful war, against God's truth, God's sanctuary, God's people, and even God's own son. And so then he listens in verse 13. He overhears this conversation. It says, "Then I heard a holy one speaking and another holy one saying to that certain one who was speaking, how what? How long will the vision be concerning the daily sacrifices and the transgression of desolation, the giving of both the sanctuary and the host to be trampled underfoot?" If you could take all of those syllables and put them into a very succinct, simple definition, what he's saying is, how long will this go on with the little horn raging this tyrannous war against God and his people and his sanctuary? Now, it's kind of interesting to note that language there, how long? Basically, what the angel is saying is, how long until God judges? How long until God sets this right? How long until God and his cause and his truth are vindicated? Or what word did I say? Vindicated. Now, I want you to do something kind of interesting here. Keep your finger right here in Daniel chapter 8. If you've got one of these ribbons, that's great. And go with me to Revelation. I want you to see something here very interesting. Revelation chapter 6. Now, we've not spent much time in Revelation chapter 6, but here in Revelation chapter 6, we find the opening of the seals. The first seal, the second seal, the third seal. Remember, there were 7 seals on that scroll. We have talked a little bit about it. We haven't spent a lot of time, but look at verse 9. Revelation chapter 6 and verse 9. Notice the similarity in the language here. It says, "When he opened the fifth seal, I saw under the altar the souls of those who had been slain for the what? The word of God and for the testimony which they held." So here in vision, as this seal is opened, John the Revelator sees those who had been slain, those who had been martyred because they'd clung to Jesus, they'd clung to his truth, and they'd clung to his word. Can you say amen? Now watch what happens here in verse 10. "And they cried out with a loud voice, saying," what are the next two words? "How long, O Lord, holy and true, until you judge and avenge our blood on those who dwell on the earth." That same concept, that same tension, when there's injustice, when there's iniquity and inequity, they cry out, how long is this going to go on? That's exactly what we find in Daniel chapter 8. Now go back to Daniel chapter 8 there. You should have left your ribbon or a pen or a finger, something there. And now you go back to Daniel chapter 8 and you can really get a feel, that same kind of feel, a sense of we need this, we need it now. How much longer will it be in verse 13? Here it is again. Then I heard a holy one speaking and another holy one said to that certain one who was speaking, how long will the vision be? What vision? The vision concerning the transgression of desolation and the giving of both the sanctuary and the host. The host, of course, being the people of God, to be trampled underfoot. How long is this going to go on, as we saw there in Revelation? How long before you avenge our blood on those who have unjustly made war against us? And the answer then is in verse 14, isn't it? And he said to me, for 2,300 days, then the sanctuary will be what? Cleansed. And so we're trying to understand, number one, what that means, and number two, when does it happen? When will the sanctuary be cleansed? Remember, we've already discussed this, that the heavenly court in Daniel chapter 7 was convened because of the pompous words of the little horn and the persecuting actions of the little horn. Remember, the little horn was holding his various kangaroo courts, condemning the people of God for standing for the truth, condemning the people of God for standing for the Bible, for standing for Jesus, saying we won't bow to the priests, we won't bow to the cardinals, we won't bow to the popes or the prelates, we're going to stand for Jesus. And they were condemned in these kangaroo courts, and then God convenes his own heavenly court into action because of the unjust actions of the little horn. Are we all clear, everyone? Yes or no? This is all review. So we look here at Daniel chapter 8, verse 14. He said to me, for 2,300 days, then the sanctuary shall be cleansed. Now you answer this for me. A day in end time Bible prophecy equals a year. That's exactly right. There's internal evidence right in the book of Daniel for that. There's also evidence found outside of the book of Daniel. Now, Daniel, did he understand the vision in Daniel chapter 8? Yes or no? Okay, let's go. We're still in Daniel chapter 8. Let's go quickly to verse 15. Daniel chapter 8 and verse 15. This is all still review. Daniel chapter 8 and verse 15. Then it happened when I, Daniel, had seen the vision and was seeking the meaning, that suddenly there stood before me one having the appearance of a man. Does anyone remember who this is? It's Gabriel. Verse 16. And I heard a man's voice between the banks of the Ulai, who called and said, Gabriel, make this man understand the vision. So he came near where I stood, and when he came, I was afraid and I fell on my face. But he said to me, understand, son of man, for the vision refers to when? At the time of the end. And so the voice says, Gabriel, go help him to understand. Gabriel shows up. He says, Daniel, I'm here to help you to understand. I'm the teacher. I'm the tutor. You're the student. Listen to what I have to say. Now jump down to verse 26. Same chapter, Daniel chapter 8, verse 26. And the vision of the evenings and the mornings, which was told, is true. That's the 2,300 days. Therefore, seal up the vision, for it refers to what? Many days in the future. Or in the New International Version, as we've quoted there in your study guide, to the distant future. Then verse 27, and I, Daniel, fainted. Why did he faint? Because he wasn't watching a Hollywood movie. This was not something that Daniel was detached from. It's not something he was divorced from or disassociated from. As he saw this little horn making a very successful, or at least apparently successful, war against God's truth, God's sanctuary, God's son, and God's people, he was literally devastated by what he saw. And the angel comes back and is trying to explain to him, but look in verse 27, he fainted. He was so crushed. He was so moved. He was so physically sick over what he was seeing. He says, Daniel fainted and was sick for days. Afterward, I arose and went about the king's business. I was astonished by the vision. Literally, I was flabbergasted by the vision. But notice what he says at the last part there. But no one what? Understood it. So three times, he says, Gabriel, make the man understand. Gabriel shows up and says, I've come to make you understand. But at the end of the day, Daniel says, I don't understand. And so then Daniel chapter 9. Daniel chapter 9, we find this remarkable, glorious, beautiful, repentant, contrite prayer where Daniel's crying out to God and he's saying, oh God, you're the covenant-keeping God. Oh God, you have done good to us. We have done wicked to you. We've transgressed your covenant. We've transgressed your ordinances. We've transgressed your statutes and commandments. Oh God, have mercy on us. And we pick that up in Daniel chapter 9, and look with me at verse 11. Daniel chapter 9 and verse 11. Yes, all who? Israel has what? Transgressed your law and has departed so as not to obey your voice. Therefore, the curse and the oath written in the law of Moses, the servant of God, has been poured out upon us because we have sinned against him. And you have this incredible prayer that stretches all the way down to verse 19. So get the picture in your mind. Try to understand the biblical chronology. Daniel chapter 8, he has a vision. Does he fully understand the vision? Yes or no? No. So God says, Gabriel, go help him to understand. Gabriel shows up and says, I'm here to make you understand. At the end of that chapter, he says, I don't understand. The very next thing we see is Daniel praying. Oh God, have mercy. I don't understand. Remember, he had already been in captivity for the better part of 70 years, and he's thinking to himself, here, my own city, my own temple, probably his own parents had already lost their lives in that conflagration under Nebuchadnezzar's sword, and he's thinking to himself, is this going to go on and go on and go on? And so he's praying for understanding. And watch what happens. Daniel chapter 9, verse 20. Now while I was speaking, praying, and confessing my sin and the sin of my people, who?
8: Israel,
7: and presenting my supplication before the Lord my God for the holy mountain of my God. Yes, while I was speaking in prayer, the man Gabriel, whom I had seen in the vision at the beginning, being caused to fly swiftly, reached me about the time of the evening offering. Now before I say anything more, I want to say this. Friends, God answers prayer. He say amen? And if it's a significant, urgent enough situation, he might just send the angel Gabriel to come down and answer your prayer. Amen? Why not? Does God love Daniel more than you? Of course not. He could do it. And so here's Daniel. I mean, can you put yourself into Daniel's shoes? He's praying. He's pouring his heart out to God. And Gabriel shows up as an answer to prayer. Now that is an answer to prayer. Amen? Now look at this, verse 22. And he informed me and he talked with me and he said, O Daniel, I have now come forth to give you skill to understand. Do you see the sequence, everyone? Yes or no? Very simple. So what's Gabriel coming to help him to understand? The vision, of course. In other words, Daniel chapter 8 and Daniel chapter 9 are sisters. They're what, everyone? Sisters. They are inexorably tied together. In Daniel chapter 8, he wants to understand. Gabriel comes to help him to understand. He says at the end of it, I don't understand. He begins this marvelous prayer in Daniel chapter 9. And as the answer to that prayer, Gabriel shows up again. He says, Daniel, here I am. Sit down. You're the student. I'm the teacher. I'm the tutor. I want to give you skill so you can understand. And by the way, no fainting this time. Don't faint on me this time. Now look at verse 23. At the beginning, Gabriel speaking, at the beginning of your supplications, the command went out. And I have come to tell you, for you are greatly beloved. Can you say amen? The God of heaven loves his children. You are greatly beloved. He could say that about you. He could say that about me. David, you are greatly beloved. Sandy, you are greatly beloved. Violetta, you are greatly beloved. He could say it about any one of us in this room. Amen? You are greatly beloved. Look at what he says next. And therefore, consider the matter and understand the vision. And then he begins. 70 weeks are what? Determined for your people. And so this is sort of where we concluded last evening. Daniel was seeking for understanding concerning this troubling vision. The very first thing that comes out of the angel Gabriel's mouth in explanation is in verse 24. 70 weeks are determined. The literal language here is cut off. 70 weeks are cut off, determined, some versions say decreed, for your people and for your holy city. Question, who are Daniel's people? Israel. And what would be the city that's being referred to here? Jerusalem. So the first thing he says is, remember, he wants to understand the vision, and especially the 2300 days. The very first words out of his mouth is he gives them another time prophecy. Another time. He says, 70 weeks are determined for you, your people, and your holy city. He begins by telling Daniel of another time period, a period of 70 prophetic weeks. This time period is the key to understanding the what? 2300 days. And this is where we began last night. Here's that 70 weeks that was allotted for Daniel and his people, the Jews. Now at this point, we don't know when it begins, we don't know when it ends, we just know that it's a part of the 2300 days and that it's the key to understanding that vision, but it's 70 weeks sort of out in isolation. Look at the rest of verse 24. He gives him six things that needed to take place in this period of time. How many things?
8: Six
7: things, and we all wrote them down last night. They're all found in verse 24. Here they are. Let's go through them quickly. To finish the transgression. To make an end of sins. To make reconciliation for iniquity. To bring in everlasting righteousness. To seal up the vision and the prophecy. And to anoint the Most Holy. Now that should immediately cause us to think. We've already been learning about the sanctuary. And there are how many compartments in the sanctuary?
8: Three
7: compartments. What's the first? Courtyard, then the holy place, then the Most Holy place. So look at that language is used right there. To anoint the Most Holy. That's a reference to the Most Holy place of the sanctuary. So he says 70 weeks are cut off for your people, Daniel, to accomplish these six things that must transpire in this allotted time. Now look at the next verse. Verse 25. Know therefore and... There it is again. Understand that from the command going forth to restore and rebuild Jerusalem unto who?
8: Messiah
7: the Prince will be 7 weeks and 62 weeks. The street shall be built again and the wall even in troublesome times. Okay? So 62 and 7 is what?
8: 69.
7: So he says, know this, Daniel. 70 weeks are cut off for your people. And from the going forth of the command to restore and rebuild Jerusalem until the time that the Messiah, the Prince, will come is 69 weeks. Now, so far, is this pretty simple, everyone? Yes or no? It's actually very simple. We have a time period, and now we actually have a starting point for that time period. Now, beloved, who is the Messiah? Jesus Christ. The word Messiah comes from the Hebrew Mashiach, which means the one who is anointed. The Greek word Christ means anointed. Keep your finger right here in Daniel and go with me very quickly to Acts chapter 10. Acts chapter 10. Now, we alluded to this last night, and I did mention this scripture, but I want you to see it there on your own. Acts chapter 10. Acts chapter 10. Peter is speaking. He's actually preaching to a group of Gentiles, a man by the name of Cornelius. And we pick it up in verse 38. Acts chapter 10, verse 38. Make note of this. It is in your study guide. It's right there in your study guide. Acts chapter 10, verse 38. It says, Peter preaching, how God anointed. How God what? Anointed who? Jesus of Nazareth with what? The Holy Spirit and with power, who went about doing good and healing all who were oppressed by the devil, and God was with him. Now, according to Peter here, God anointed Jesus with the what? The Holy Spirit. Now, question, when was Jesus anointed by the Holy Spirit? At his baptism. That's exactly right. Remember, he went down there into the muddy waters of the River Jordan. He said to his elder cousin, John, John, I need you to baptize me. Baptize you? Are you kidding? I can't even untie your shoes or unlatch your sandals. I need you to baptize me. Suffer it to be so for now, for thus it becometh us to fulfill all righteousness. And he baptized him. And when he came up out of the water, there was a voice from heaven. Behold, my beloved Son, in whom I am well pleased. Hear ye him. And then something happened. What happened next? There was a dove, what looked to be like a dove, that descended upon Jesus, and that was the Holy Spirit. Peter here says that when that Holy Spirit fell upon him, he was anointed. He was anointed with the Spirit. Now, how many of you have heard that language before, anointed? Anointed, okay? And when we anoint, most often, what do we use to anoint? We use oil, that's right. But beloved, that oil in the Bible is a symbol of, guess what? The Holy Spirit. I've anointed many people, and we take olive oil and we put it on their head or we put it on their hands. But beloved, there's no power in olive oil. Amen. I mean, sure, there are medicinal properties and there's those kinds of things. But as far as spiritual power, there's nothing spiritually powerful about olive oil. What it is that it represents the Holy Spirit. So when you're anointed with oil, that's a symbol of the Holy Spirit. But Jesus was anointed with the real McCoy at his baptism. Amen. Now, I want you to think about something. We call Jesus, Jesus Christ. But Jesus Christ wasn't his name. That's not the name his mother gave him. Jesus Christ. When we say Jesus Christ, what we're saying is Jesus the Anointed. Does that make sense? And so he would have been Jesus at the age of 15, the age of 20, he's Jesus. The age of 21, he's Jesus. The age of 25, he's Jesus. Until one day, he's there at his father's carpenter's bench, and he knows, he has a sense, because he's been studying the prophecies of Daniel, and the Spirit of God says, now is the time. And he leaves the carpenter's bench, and he would have gone down to that river, and he would have been anointed, and then he becomes Jesus Christ, the Anointed, and the Hebrew word is Messiah. So far, so good, everyone?
9: Very good.
7: Okay. Now, know therefore and understand that from the going forth of the command to restore and rebuild Jerusalem, 457 BC, we talked about that date a little bit last night, you read Ezra chapter 7, until Messiah the Prince is 69 weeks. 69 weeks is 1 week less than 70. 70 weeks is 490, so you just subtract 1 week, which would give you what? 483. So if you move 483 years from 457 BC, you come to 27 AD. What event happened in 27 AD? Jesus was baptized. Jesus was baptized. Can you say amen? Hallelujah, beloved. Our message last night was entitled Perfect Prophetic Proof of Jesus Christ's Identity. People say, how do you know he's the guy? He's the guy because he was baptized right on time. And then he gave multitudinous evidences of his identity, of his uniqueness, and we find those in the gospel accounts. He was baptized right on time. Now let's continue here. If you're following along, this is going just exactly along with your study guide. Jesus was baptized by John in 27 AD, the fall of 27 AD. Okay, the fall of 27 AD, just as Daniel 9:25 had foretold. Now let's continue here. We're there in our verse 25. Know therefore and understand that from the going forth of the command to restore and rebuild Jerusalem until Messiah the Prince, there shall be 7 weeks and 62 weeks. The street shall be built again and the wall even in troublesome times. Now look at verse 26. This is new information. We're done reviewing. We're moving into new territory. Verse 26. And after the 62 weeks, Messiah shall be cut off. Does everyone see that? Messiah will be what? Cut off. And the literal here, in the original language, it means the Messiah will be killed. The Messiah would be cut off. The idea was that he would be cut off from the land of the living. In the middle of the week, Messiah would be cut off. In the what of the week? The middle of the week, the Messiah would be cut off. Now look at this. But not for himself. Can you say amen? Amen? When Jesus Christ died on Golgotha's tree, did he die for his sins?
9: No.
7: Whose sins did he die for? Our sins. So it says in the middle of the week, the Messiah would be cut off, but not for himself. Jesus died on that tree, beloved, not because he had sinned, not because he had transgressed, not because he had any iniquity that needed to be taken away, but for our sins, our iniquities, and our transgressions. Can you say amen? So right there, it says that he would be baptized after the 69 weeks, but then in the middle of the week, he'd be cut off, but not for himself. Jesus was baptized in the fall of 27 AD. The fall of 27 AD. Okay? Now follow this through. 26. After the 62 weeks, Messiah will be cut off, but not for himself. And the people of the prince who is to come shall destroy the city and the sanctuary. The end of it shall be with a flood. Until the end of the war, desolations are determined. And you're saying, whoa, you lost me there. Don't let me lose you. It's not difficult to understand. Don't get lost in all of the syllables. It's very simple. The middle of the week, Messiah would be cut off, and then the city would be destroyed. The Messiah would be cut off in the middle of the week. Jesus' public ministry lasted exactly 3.5 years. Now, look at my fingers here. I'll see if I can do it for you. Jesus was baptized in the fall of 27 AD. Okay? So the fall of 28, that would be how many years? 1 year. Fall of 29, 2 years. Fall of 30, what comes after fall?
10: Winter
7: and then spring, so that would be a half of a year. Jesus was crucified right on time in the spring of 31 AD at the time of the Passover. Can you say amen? Now you go read, in fact it's right there in your study guide, there were many times where the enemies of Jesus tried to lay hands on him to do him harm. And Jesus would slip out of their midst supernaturally as the angels would carry him, as the angels would escort him, and he would say very strange things like this, "My time has not yet come." Yet then one day when he was in Gethsemane there praying and that mob came up and Judas betrayed him with a kiss, he willingly allowed himself to be taken into their hands. He willingly allowed himself to be betrayed and he said, "Why do you come to me with sticks and staves? Why do you come to me with these things? Wasn't I daily teaching in your temples?" Jesus on many other occasions had escaped. Peter tried to get him to escape, didn't he? When he cut that guy's ear off with the sword and Jesus said, "Hey, listen, don't you think that right now I could ask my Father and he would send legion upon legion of angels?" Why did Jesus allow himself to be turned over at that time? Because he knew his time had come. You say amen? So look at that. He was baptized in the fall of 27. So 28 is 1, 29 is 2, 30 is 3. And then you go to the winter and then the spring. That's 3.5 years. What does the Bible say? In the middle of the week, the Messiah would be cut off, but not for himself. Can you say amen? For God so loved the world, beloved, that he gave his only begotten Son, that whosoever believeth in him should not perish, but have everlasting life. Jesus paid the penalty for my sins and for your sins, and he did it right on time.
9: Amen.
7: Let's remember that sequence. Messiah is cut off, and then what happened? City is destroyed. Messiah is cut off, the city is destroyed. Messiah is cut off, the city is destroyed. What happened when Jesus died there? There was a great earthquake. And in the temple, the veil, the what? The Bible says the veil was torn. You've got it. That's exactly right, Angelo. From top to bottom. Now, why from top to bottom? What's the significance there? Why is that detail recorded? Think of it this way. If a man, I mean, that temple was some 30 feet, or that curtain was some 30 feet, but it says that it was torn from top to bottom, showing that God was the one who tore that veil. Why tearing the veil? Because that veil was right there in the very heart of the temple where the lambs were slain, the sacrifices that were carried out. And I know you know the answer, but I'm going to ask it again. Did those bulls and those goats and those lambs and those rams, could they take away any sins? No. Their importance was not in their own efficacy, but as in they pointed forward to who? Jesus. And so when Jesus, the true Lamb of God, died on Golgotha's hill, God said, "No more sacrifices. Unnecessary, because the true Lamb has come." The veil was rent, not from the bottom to the top. That's how a man would have done it, but from the top to the bottom. And God said, "I am satisfied with this final sacrifice."
10: Amen.
7: You say amen? Now, look at this. This gets absolutely amazing. Look at verse 27. We'll come back to the destruction of the city in just a moment. Verse 27. "He will confirm the covenant with many for 1 week." What covenant? God had a covenant with the Jews. God had a covenant with Israel. They were to be his chosen people and he was to be their God. I mean, how many times in the Old Testament do you find him saying, "I will be your God and you will be my people. I will be your God and you will be my people." And Jesus comes down to confirm that covenant, to give them one last chance. He comes to confirm that covenant for 1 week. But what happens in the middle of the week? Was he received? When they began to cry out, "Hosanna, Hosanna to David, Hosanna to the Son of David," did all of the religious leaders and the religious hierarchy run out and accept him as the promised Messiah?
10: No.
7: And crucified him. In the middle of the week, he was cut off. But not because he was guilty, because you were guilty. Look at the rest of that verse, verse 27. But in the middle of the week, he will bring an end to what?
11: Sacrifice.
7: Sacrifice and offering. He'll bring an end to... How does he bring an end to sacrifice and offering? When the true lamb dies, is there any need to bring a lamb now that points forward to Jesus? No, because now Jesus has come. He is the one. What did John say? Behold the Lamb of God that takes away the sin of the world. So when Jesus came and when he died, he puts an end to sacrifice, and God symbolized that. God sanctioned that. God solidified that and crystallized that by tearing that veil.

from top to bottom, saying, "It's over." Jesus cried out, "It is finished." Now, some of you have heard that this prophecy has to do with the Antichrist. And you've been waiting for an Antichrist to come to some earthly temple and to stop the Jews from offering sacrifices, beloved. You can believe that if you want. You can believe that if you want to follow fictitious adventure fiction novels about the Bible. But if you want to know what the Bible is teaching, this prophecy has nothing to do with the Antichrist and everything to do with Jesus Christ. This isn't about the Antichrist putting an end to the sacrifices of the Jews. This is about Jesus Christ putting an end to all sacrifice when he died on Golgotha's tree. And God powerfully endorsed that when he tore that temple from top to bottom. And it says he'd put an end to sacrifice and offering. You say amen? And it's just as plain as the noonday sun, the word Antichrist does. There is no Antichrist here in chapter 9. I want to be a little careful. There are Antichrist allusions in chapter 9, but right here we're talking about Jesus Christ. Okay? Now look at this. It says the last part. This is going to wrap up Daniel 9 for us. On the wing of abominations shall be one who makes desolate, even until the consummation which is determined is poured out on the desolate. And you say, whoa, lost me there again. The last part of 26 and the last part of 27 foretell the destruction of the city. The destruction of the what, everyone? The destruction of the city. Let's look at our chart here. Very simple. 70 weeks were allotted for the who? For the Jews. 70 weeks were allotted for the who? Jews. That's what Gabriel said. 70 weeks are determined upon your people and upon your city. 70 weeks were cut off for them. After 69 weeks, the Messiah would come. Was Jesus baptized right on time? Yes or no? In the middle of the week, he would be what? Cut off. But not for himself. And he would cause sacrifice and offering to cease. Okay? Now, those of you who are attentive, you're noticing that there's still another 3.5 years at the end of this, isn't there? Absolutely. We're only halfway through that final week. Perfect prophetic proof of Jesus' identity and of his historical uniqueness, Jesus of Nazareth is in fact the Messiah. Now, notice this, 34 AD, right? Because he was baptized in the fall of 27 AD. He was crucified in the spring of 31 AD. He was the Passover that was slain for us, amen? And then you go another 3.5 years out, that would bring you to the fall of 34 AD. To keep it very, very simple, if you just go 70 weeks or 490 years from 457, you would come right down to 34 AD. This decree was passed in the fall by Artaxerxes, and this ends in the fall of 34 AD. And you might be thinking, well, wait a minute, what happened in the fall of 34 AD? Jesus was already in heaven. It's a very good question. Very, very good question. Go with me in your Bible to Acts chapter 7 and 8. Acts chapter 7 and 8. A man by the name of Stephen. What was his name, everyone? Stephen was stoned. Stephen was what? Stoned. And if you read this powerful in Acts chapter 7 and 8, Stephen is addressing himself to the highest religious council in the land. And he basically raises significant objections to their rejection of the Messiah. And instead of receiving Stephen's admonitions, the Bible says they took him out and they stoned him. Stephen is the first Christian martyr. He was stoned in 34 AD. Now, scholars have noticed something very interesting. This is not in your notes, so you might want to write this down. And if you can't get it, do your best. Final speech contained four very important elements. It's not just one of those things that's recorded for posterity's sake. Something very significant, something very important, and something theologically monumental taking place in Stephen's sermon. Number one, he delivered this sermon to the Sanhedrin Council. That was the highest religious body in the land. In other words, he delivered it to the top. It would be like giving an address to the Congress and the Senate and the executive branch, the President of the United States. He addressed this to the highest religious body in the land, number one. Number two, the speech, if you follow it through, if you look at it, it's really kind of interesting because really what he's arguing for is that Jesus was the Messiah, but he begins way back in the time of Abraham. And he walks through Abraham, and he walks through Moses, and he walks through all of the patriarchs, and then he ends at Jesus. And you think, why is he doing that? Scholars have noted that what Stephen is doing here is he is modeling his sermon, his presentation, after a covenant lawsuit. A covenant is an agreement. So if I have a covenant here with Earl, and I say, Earl, I'm going to do this, and you're going to do that, and we have a covenant, today we would call that a contract. Right, everyone? Yes or no? Okay, a contract. You know, back in the day, I would just shake his hand and he'd shake mine and we'd call it good because a man's word was his bond. But nowadays, we have contracts and lawyers and all of this paraphernalia. But the point is this. If there's a violation there, then I could raise a lawsuit or he could raise a lawsuit against me. God had a covenant with his people. God had a what? Covenant with his people, and he had extended this covenant now from the very beginning. Of course, Abraham would have been the first of the Jews, but then Gabriel had said 70 more weeks are determined, decreed, cut off for your people, and here at the end of that, Stephen now delivers this marvelous 70 more weeks are determined.

lawsuit. Number three, the prophetic element of his looking into heaven and seeing Jesus at God's right hand confirms his message. You're there in Acts chapter 7. Actually, look at Acts chapter 7, the last little part there. Verse 54, Acts chapter 7. What verse, everyone? Verse 54, when they heard these things, they were cut to the heart, and they gnashed on him with their teeth. But he, being full of the Holy Spirit, gazed into heaven, and he saw the glory of God and Jesus standing on the right hand of God. Can you think of anything you'd rather see as you're just about ready to breathe your last breath than that? Verse 56, and he said, look, I see the heavens opened, and the Son of Man is standing at the right hand of God. And they cried out with a loud voice, and they stopped their what? Ears, symbolically saying, we're not interested in this Jesus. They stopped their ears. Look at the rest of this. They ran at him with one accord. They cast him out of the city, and what do? They stoned him, and the witnesses laid their clothes at the feet of a young man named Saul. And they stoned Stephen as he was calling on God, and he said, Lord Jesus, receive my spirit. And he knelt down, and he cried out with a loud voice, Lord, do not charge them with this sin. And when he had done this, he fell asleep. Now, it doesn't mean he took a nap. He died. Now, beloved, God was confirming that Stephen's message was true when he gave Stephen that prophetic vision of Jesus at God's right hand. Amen? That's number three. And number four, Paul's conversion has its root in Stephen's stoning. It says it right there. They laid their coats. Oh, we got to take our coats off as we stone this heretic. And they laid those coats where? At Saul's feet. Paul's conversion has its roots in Stephen's stoning. This marks a transition from Israel only to include the Gentiles. Just go read the book of Acts. Acts chapters 10 and 11 and onward, the gospel begins to go like wildfire to the Gentiles. Amen. To the who? Gentiles. Why is God turning to the Gentiles? Because the Jews, listen carefully now, not as individuals, but the Jews as a nation, as a religio-political national entity, had officially closed the covenant, had lost the lawsuit, and had been moved beyond. Are we all together on that? So then the gospel begins to go to the Gentiles. It's basically like saying, hey, listen, if you're not going to pay attention, we'll talk to the people who will. And that's basically the whole book of Acts is the apostle Paul on his missionary journeys. And where is he going? He's going to strange places, Ephesus and Rome and Antioch and all over Asia Minor. Why? Because he's taking the good news of a crucified and risen Savior to the Gentile communities. Can you say amen? Why did it happen at that time? Because the time that was allotted for the Jews as a nation, as a what? As a nation, I want to underscore that. As a nation, can God still save Jewish people today? Of course he can, as they put their faith in the Lord Jesus Christ. But as a nation, the gospel begins to go to the Gentile communities. Absolutely powerful. Let's continue on here. Jerusalem was destroyed in 70 AD as God's judgment. As God's what? Judgment upon Israel and Jerusalem for its rejection of the Messiah. Now remember I told you what was that sequence? Messiah rejected. City destroyed. Let's say it together. Messiah rejected, city destroyed. Now, we've already seen that in Daniel chapter 9. Go to Matthew chapter 21. Matthew chapter 21. And I want to read this to you real quick. Okay, we'll see how fast Pastor Asherick can read. Matthew chapter 21, I'm in verse 33. Matthew 21, verse 33. Are we there? Matthew 21, verse 33. I want everybody there. Follow along. Here we go. Jesus says, hear another parable. He's speaking to the religious leaders of his day. There was a certain landowner who planted a vineyard and set a hedge around it. He dug a wine press in it and he built a tower. And he leased it to vine dressers and went into a far country. Now, when vintage time drew near, he sent his servants to the vine dressers that they might receive its fruit. And the vine dressers took his servants, beat one, killed one, and stoned another. Again, he sent other servants more than the first, and they did likewise to them. Last of all, he sent his son, saying, they will respect my son. But when the vine dressers saw the son, they said among themselves, this is the heir. Come, let us kill him and seize his inheritance. So they took him and cast him out of the vineyard. And what do? They killed him. Therefore, when the owner of that vineyard comes, what will he do to those vine dressers? Do you know what this parable is teaching? Yes or no? This is a simple parable. God set up the nation of Israel. He sent prophet after prophet after prophet after prophet. And most of those prophets were ignored and rejected. Are we clear, everyone? Yes or no? Very broad sweep of Israel's history. And last of all, he sent his son. But what happened to the son? He was killed. Is there any question in anyone's mind what this prophecy is about? Now watch this. Phenomenal. Verse 41. They said to him, because remember Jesus has said, hey, what would the guy do? Look at verse 41. They said to him, he will, what's the next word? Destroy those wicked men miserably and lease his vineyard to other vine dressers who will render him the fruits in their seasons. Do you see it? The son was rejected and destruction comes. Son is rejected. What comes?
Destruction comes. And notice what Jesus says here. Jesus said to them, whoa, haven't you read in the scriptures? Psalm 118, the stone that the builders rejected, the same has become the chief.

0: cornerstone. This was the Lord's doing, and it is marvelous in our eyes. Look at verse 43. What's the first word of verse 43? Therefore. Therefore. And when you see the word therefore, ask yourself, what's that therefore? Here's Jesus' conclusion based on this parable and based on their own condemnation of themselves. Therefore, I say to you, the kingdom of God will be taken from you and given to a nation bearing the fruits of it. Beloved, if language has meaning, what Jesus is saying is, after you reject me as God's son, the privileges and the prerogatives of the kingdom will be taken from you and given to another nation. Right. If language has meaning, what else could that verse possibly mean? Verse 44, and whoever falls on this stone will be broken. That stone, of course, is Jesus Christ, but on whomsoever it falls, it will grind him to powder. Now look at verse 45. Now when the chief priests and Pharisees heard his parables, they perceived that he was speaking of them. Did they know what he was talking about? Yeah, and what they didn't like it one bit, verse 46, and they sought to lay hands on him. They sought to do the very thing that he just said in the parable would happen. Beloved, what was the sequence? Messiah rejected, city destroyed. Go to Matthew chapter 23. Matthew chapter 23, look at the last three verses of Matthew chapter 23. Here we go. O Jerusalem, Jerusalem, verse 37. 23:37, O Jerusalem, Jerusalem, you who kills the prophets and stones those who were sent to her, how often I wanted to gather your children together as a hen gathers her chicks under her wings, but you were not what? Never forget it. God is a gentleman. He will not force his way into your life. He needs you to be willing to let him in. Amen? God won't violate your free will. He has to work with your free will. He says, I wanted to do this. You were not willing. Verse 38, see, your house is left to you what? Desolate, for you will not see me again until you say, blessed is he who comes in the name of the Lord. Jesus walks out of the temple precincts for the last time. They had rejected persistently the evidences of his messiahship. And he says, look, I'm not going to bend your arm and make you accept me. I'm out of here. You won't see me again until you see me in glory. What's the very next thing that happens? Matthew chapter 24, verse 1. The disciples come, when Jesus departed from the temple, his disciples came to him to show him the buildings of the temple. Verse 2, Jesus says, stop trying to cheer me up with the temple. Do you not see all these things? Assuredly, I say to you, not one what? Stone will be left here upon another that will not be what? Thrown out. What's he talking about? The destruction of the temple and of the city. Beloved, three times. Three times in Daniel chapter 9, Messiah was rejected, city was destroyed. Where did Jesus get his theology from? He knew the prophecies of Daniel. Jesus had to learn just like you and I learn, amen? I mean, he studied the scriptures. He had to sit and memorize. He had to know when the devil came to tempt him there, it is written, he said, it is written, he said, it is written. He knew. How did he know? He studied like you and I study. Surely he was God and surely he was a man, but he knew what it was to walk a mile in my moccasins, amen? And so in Daniel chapter 9, Jesus knew it. The Messiah would be rejected, cut off in the middle of the week, and the city is destroyed. So he tells a parable in Matthew chapter 21. Hey, listen, there was a vineyard, and he leased it out, and he sent out his servants, and they rejected the servants. And then he sent out his son, and they rejected the son. What would you do? And they said, oh, destruction. He says, that's right. Messiah is rejected, city is destroyed. And then in Matthew chapter 24, he says, hey, your house is left to you desolate. I'm out of here. What more can I do? I wanted to gather you. You're not willing. And he walks out, and he goes up on Mount Olivet. The disciples come to cheer him up, and he says, you know what's going to happen to this city? It's going to be destroyed. Now, if that sequence is clear, I want you to say amen. Messiah is rejected, city is destroyed. Three times. Messiah rejected, city destroyed. So there it is in 34 AD, right there. You say, what happened in 34 AD? It's very simple what happened in 34 AD. Stephen was stoned in 34 AD, thus symbolizing the closing of the covenant. And listen to my language, because I'm not going to stutter. At least I'm planning on not stuttering. And that is this. The Jewish nation as a nation, what words did I say? As a nation, ceased to have the special prerogatives and significance that it had before God up to that time. When they stoned Stephen, when their covenant was confirmed, when they rejected the Messiah, and when that city was destroyed, can Jews still be saved?
1: Yes.
0: Sure. Can Jamaicans still be saved?
1: Sure.
0: Can Russians can be saved? That's why the Bible, that Romanians, my wife's Romanian, she can be saved.
1: Armenians
0: can be saved too. Why not? What God is saying here in the New Testament is he's no longer a respecter of persons. Amen? We have equal access to God. And so Jews can still be saved, but the Jews as a nation. 34 AD, the stoning of Stephen. What did Jesus say? Therefore, the kingdom of God will be taken away from you and given to a nation that will bear the fruits. Powerful. Very simple. So, what happens after 34 AD? The gospel goes to the Gentiles. Gospel's going to the Gentile. I'm a Gentile, beloved. I mean, by nature, I don't think I have any genealogical relationship to Abraham. Maybe I do, some way back. But I'm a Gentile, and I'm a Jew by faith. I'm a follower of Abraham by faith. Amen? Listen, I'm looking out here today, and I see a whole lot of Gentile faces. You better praise the Lord that the gospel went to the Gentiles. Amen? Powerful. So the gospel goes to the Gentiles. Now, the church carried the gospel to the Jews, to the Gentiles, and beyond. Now, buckle your safety belts. Okay, do you have your safety belts buckled there? Okay, here we go. The 70 weeks were part of the what? The 2300 days. Remember? Gabriel came back to explain the 2300 days that Daniel didn't understand. And he explains it by saying, here is the beginning. Here's something that'll happen with the Messiah. Here's when he'll be cut off. Here's when the gospel will go to the Gentiles. He gives them a template. A what did I say? Template. Any construction workers here this evening? Anybody knows how to work on a house? Okay. Okay. Now listen, if you have a template, let's just say here that I'm going to put in a fence. I'm going to line all of the other fences off. Say I have a template here that has a mark here, a mark here, a mark here, and then down here a mark, and then a mark, and then a mark here. And someone has told me, if you line this template up with this, this, and this, if you line these three up, the rest will fall into place. Amen. Is that how a template works? Very simple. If this part works, you can calibrate the system with these. Right. And so what we're going to do is, we're going to lay that down, we're going to lay that template down, and we're going to allow what we know the prophecy means to calibrate the rest of it. Does that make sense, everyone? Yes or no? That's exactly why Gabriel said to him, hey, listen, here are unmistakable events that are going to take place. The Messiah will come. The Messiah will be cut off. The covenant will be closed. Okay? So one, yep, got it. Mm-hmm. Here's the beginning. Got it. Yep. And two, yep, got it. And number three, yep, got it. So now we're just going to lay that template down and see where it takes us. Is this making sense, everyone? Yes or no? Okay, here we go. Powerful. So, 2,300 days, which is a day in Bible prophecy, is a what? Year. Minus the 490 years would leave us how much? 1,810. That's what would be left over. Because remember, the 490 is part of the 2,300. Okay, we've laid down the 70 weeks. We know where that goes. So now we've just got to lay this down. Here's our events. 457 brings us to 27 AD. Was Jesus baptized here? Yeah. The middle of the week, was Jesus cut off, but not for himself? Did he cause sacrifice and oblation to cease? Yes. Absolutely. Then he, 3.5 years later, Stephen is stoned. The end of the special covenantal relationship with the Jews right here. 70 weeks. Again, I want to emphasize God can still save Jews as long as they put their faith in the Lord Jesus Christ. Amen? Okay? By the way, don't get too hung up on that whole thing. We're going to preach a whole sermon entitled, Who is Real is Real. Did you get that? Who is real is real. We're going to preach that whole sermon. But let me just tell you one thing. People get really hung up on this. But one day, John the Baptist was standing there on the banks of the River Jordan, and he said, hey, listen, don't begin to say within yourselves that we have Abraham as our father. I'm telling you something. God could raise up children unto Abraham from these stones. God can raise up children. If God can raise up children to Abraham from the stones, then surely he can raise up children unto Abraham from believers and people. Amen? So we'll have a whole message entitled, Who is Real is Real. So we lay this down. Here's the 70 weeks. Here's the what? 70 weeks. And so here's our 1,810 years that remains, right? Because you subtract, we've done that. So 457, whoop, we follow this all the way down. And it takes us to 1844 A.D. You say, whoa, what happened in 1844 A.D.? Well, that's a good question. Let's go answer it. Jesus Christ is our high priest. Amen? Anyone unclear on that? Jesus Christ is our what? High priest. And if you'd like to open your Bible to the book of Hebrews, you can do that just now. Hebrews in the New Testament, after the T's, Jesus Christ is our high priest in the heavenly sanctuary. How many sanctuaries are there, everyone? There were two. There was an earthly and a heavenly. Just as this prophecy foretells the opening hour of Jesus Christ's ministry, when he'd be baptized, so too it reveals the closing hour of his ministry. Now you're thinking, closing hour of his ministry, help me to understand that. Okay, I'm going to do my very best. We've been through this. Okay, that we don't probably need to go right through that. Okay, I thought I had it here, but I don't. I'll just have to pretend like I have it. You imagine with me. Okay, here's our three-part sanctuary. What's the first part? Courtyard, then the holy place, and then the most holy place. Now, that was just a little dance that God made up out in the wilderness to keep them busy, right? Those things pointed forward to Jesus. And so on the cross, that symbolized the courtyard where the penalty was paid. Remember that? And then we come into the holy place. And what were the three things in the holy place? There was the candlestick and the table of showbread and the altar of incense, representing Holy Spirit, Holy Spirit, prayer, and the Word of God, the bread of life, Jesus himself. Okay? And then what was on the other side of that curtain? The most holy place. And what's in there? The Ark of the Covenant. And so this was foreshadowing what Jesus would do in his ministry. Amen? I mean, Jesus is our high priest in heaven. Any question about that? And so when Jesus ascends, he ascends into the heavenly sanctuary. And then here he's going to transition into the most holy place of the heavenly sanctuary to cleanse the sanctuary. Amen. To what? Hey, that's exactly what we read in Daniel chapter 8, verse 13. How long will this be? And then he says in verse 14, to 2,300 days, then the sanctuary will be cleansed. What sanctuary? The heavenly sanctuary, of course. It's the only one in existence at that time. So let's continue here. You move all the way down, and here Jesus Christ entering into the final phase of his ministry. He's like, whoa, that's amazing, absolutely amazing, but does it fit? Oh, it fits perfectly. Look at our quick review here. Daniel chapter 2, right? What do we have here? Babylon, then Medo-Persia, then Greece, then Rome, then Divided Rome, okay? And then here, what do we have here? Babylon, Medo-Persia, Greece, Rome. And then what came up out? What came up out of those 10 horns? A little horn. And then what was the very next thing we saw? Remember our threefold sequence? Rome, little horn, judgment. So does it fit? Yes or no? Oh, sure, it fits right there. Because the little horn reigned from when? 538 to 1798. 1,260 years coming to an end in 1798. Okay? So too here in Daniel 8. We have Medo-Persia, which was the ram. We have Greece, which was the goat. Pagan Rome, which was the horizontal element of the little horn. Little horn, which makes its boast against God, God's sanctuary, God's people, God's truth, God's son. And then what happens? The sanctuary is cleansed, corresponding with the judgment. Of course, as we've already discussed, there were how many services in the heavenly, in the earthly sanctuary? Two. Remember, the sin was going in 359 days out of the year. How many days? And it was going what? In. It was going in. But then on the Day of Atonement, that sin had to be taken out. Are we all clear? And so Jesus Christ, as our high priest, would enter the most holy place of the heavenly sanctuary. Why? To begin to cleanse and to judge just before his return. Amen. Do you hear what I said? Just before his what?
1: Return.
0: Now, this is the longest time prophecy in all the Bible. You cannot find a longer time prophecy in the whole Bible than that one. Now, look at our significantly important prophetic times here. Look at how it all fits together powerfully. Here's some of our dates. 457 to 34 AD is the time especially allotted for the Jews. How do we know that that's right? Because it lines up perfectly with the baptism, death of the Messiah, and the decree, the closing of the covenant here in the gospel going to the Gentiles. So this is a lock. We've also seen that here our 1,260 years was the reign of the papacy from 538 AD until 1798 when it received a deadly wound. So far, so good, everyone? And here we move from 457 all the way down, 2,300 prophetic days or literal years, drops us in 1844 AD. Is that after the reign of the little horn? Yes or no? Yeah, because it has to come after the little horn, so it has to be after 1798. But it has to be before the second coming. Now, this gets powerful. Open your Bibles. I had you in Hebrews, but we didn't go there. Go to Revelation. Okay, Revelation. Revelation. Chapter 6. What chapter?
1: Six.
0: Now, we've already read this verse once. We're going to read it again. Revelation chapter 6. We're in verse 10. Revelation chapter 6, verse 10. We'll pick it up in verse 9. We've already read this. And when he opened the fifth seal, I saw under the altar the souls of those who had been slain for the word of God and for the testimony which they had held. Verse 10. And they cried with a loud voice, saying, How long, O Lord, holy and true, until you what? Judge. So they were waiting for the judgment, the vindication of God and his cause and of them because they had been slain because they clung to the word. So they're saying, how long? Hey, that was the same question in Daniel chapter 8. How long? Now look at Revelation chapter 14. Had the judgment begun when they were crying out how long? It couldn't have because they wouldn't be saying what? How long till it starts? But look what happens in Revelation chapter 14, verse 6. John sees these mighty angels. Then I saw another angel flying in the midst of heaven, having the everlasting gospel to preach to them that dwell in the earth, to every nation, tribe, tongue, and people, saying with a loud voice, fear God and give glory to him, for the hour of his judgment is going to come.
1: Yes.
0: Woo! You never saw that before, did you? The hour of his judgment what?
1: Yes.
0: What tense is that? That's present tense. Whoa! The hour of his judgment is come. And you think, oh, well really? Yeah, really. The hour of his judgment is come, and worship him that made the heaven and the earth and the sea and the springs of waters. I'm going to follow this all the way through. Verse 8, the next angel. Another angel followed them, saying, Babylon has fallen, that great city, because she made all nations drink of the wine of the wrath of her fornication. You say, what does that mean? Keep coming, and I'll tell you what it means. That's the second angel. Babylon has fallen. Verse 9, then a third angel followed them, saying with a loud voice, if anyone worships the beast and his image and receives his mark on his forehead or on his hand, he himself shall also drink of the wine of the wrath of God, which is poured out full strength into the cup of his indignation. He shall be tormented with fire and brimstone in the presence of the holy angels and in the presence of the Lamb, and the smoke of their torment ascends forever and ever, and they have no rest day or night who worship the beast and his image, and whoever receives the mark of his name. Verse 12, here is the patience of the saints. Here are those who keep the commandments of God and have the faith of Jesus. Now watch this. Verse 14. What's the next thing John sees? Then I looked, and behold, a white cloud. And one on the cloud sat like the Son of Man. Who is that?
1: Jesus.
0: Having on his head a golden crown, and in his hand a sharp sickle. What's a sickle for?
1: Harvesting.
0: Verse 15, another angel came out of the temple crying with a loud voice to him who sat on the cloud, thrust in your sickle and reap, for the time has come. The what has come?
1: Time.
0: See, God operates everything on a schedule. Amen? The time has come, notice what it says, for you to reap, for the harvest of the earth is ripe. Verse 16, so he who sat on the cloud thrust in his sickle on the earth, and the earth was reaped. What's being described here? What event is that? That's the second coming. Amen? Didn't we read that in Matthew chapter 13? Let both grow together until the harvest. And here in Revelation chapter 14, it says, the time for the harvest is here. Go get him, Jesus. And he's sending out his angels, and he's reaping those that are putting their faith in the Lord Jesus Christ, and those that aren't are being excluded. Now, here's the thing I want you to see. What comes first? 6 or 14? What comes first that you're counting? 1, 2, 3, 4, 5, 6, 7, 8, 9, 10, 11, 12, 13, 14. So 6 comes before 14. Go back and read verses 6 and 7. Then I saw another angel flying in the midst of heaven, having the everlasting gospel to preach to those who dwell on the earth, to every nation, tribe, people. Verse 7, saying with a loud voice, fear God and give glory to him, for the hour of his judgment has come. You know what that means? There will be a time before the harvest, right? Is that before the harvest? Yes or no? There will be a time before the harvest that people will be saying the judgment is come. Not the judgment is coming, but the judgment is come. Beloved, you and I are living in that judgment hour. We are living in the final phase of Jesus' ministry. Jesus was the Lamb. Amen? But when he returns the second time, he's not a lamb. Amen? And Jesus was the priest. Amen? We've already looked at that. He's the high priest. Right? Here he's the Lamb. Died on that altar. And he goes in here and he's our priest. Right? Mediating for us and interceding for us. As Paul said, he ever lives to make intercession for us. And then he moves. There's only three phases, beloved. When Jesus Christ moves into the most holy place of the heavenly sanctuary, you say, well, the most holy place is in the heavenly sanctuary. Look at, you're still there in Revelation 14. Look at it. Revelation chapter 11. Revelation chapter what? 11. Give me 2 minutes and this is done. Maybe three. Revelation chapter 11, verse 19. Revelation verse 11. Chapter 11, verse 19, John says, then the temple of God was opened where? In heaven, and the ark of his covenant was seen in his temple. What was seen in his temple? The ark of the covenant. Is there an ark in that? Is there an ark in the heavenly temple? Yeah, John saw it. And so Jesus would eventually have to make his transition into the most holy place of the heavenly sanctuary. And beloved, when he makes his transition in there, here he's lamb, here he's priest, but beloved, when Jesus returns, he doesn't return as a lamb. Amen? When Jesus returns, he doesn't return as a priest. Just as the high priest went into the most holy place on the Day of Atonement, so too our high priest, Jesus Christ, would go in one final act of ministry before he would lay down his priestly garments, lay down his priestly censer, and return as King of Kings and Lord of Lords. Beloved, when Jesus returns, he doesn't come back as a lamb. When Jesus returns, he doesn't come back as the priest. When he returns, he comes back as what? As the king, which means there must be a time when Jesus would lay aside his priestly garments, when Jesus would lay aside his priestly function, and he would return as a conquering king. Amen. But before he does that, there's one final phase of ministry in the most holy place of the heavenly sanctuary. Well, when is Jesus going to move into the most holy place of the heavenly sanctuary and begin the cleansing of that sanctuary and the judging of his people? Remember what we already saw in Daniel chapter 7? Judgment is given in favor of the saints. When is that going to happen? We've seen tonight that it would begin at the end of the 2300 days. Can you say amen? You say, well, why is God allowing this to come to light now? I think there's a variety of reasons. And one of the reasons is this. It's to get our eyes off of the earthly system and off of the earthly priests, the apostate power. Everybody's thinking earthly, earthly, earthly. And then our attention is suddenly directed to Jesus, our great high priest in heaven. You say amen? It's also the last time prophecy in the Bible. The very next thing to happen in God's great big PDA, his great big day planner, the very next thing is the second coming of Jesus. Can you say amen? Amen? And we don't know. You say, well, when does that happen, David? I don't know. Only the Father knows. But I know this. He's coming. And I, when that judgment takes place, when Jesus lays aside for the last time his priestly robe, when Jesus lays aside that priestly garb and that priestly censer, I want to be sure that I'm right with Jesus. Amen. Not because of who I am, but because of who Jesus is. Amen? See, there's a sense of urgency. There's a sense of finality. There's a sense that the Lord is coming soon. There's also a sense that this isn't the time to be playing religious games. I mean, think of it. If we're living in the judgment hour, if we've been living in that day of atonement, this would not be time to be playing games with God. This is time to be serious with God. And nobody in this room likes to have fun more than David Ashford. I love to have fun. But beloved, There's a time for fun, and there's a time for being serious. There's a time for enjoying ourselves and having a great time, you know, and sitting down to the big meals, and there's nothing wrong with that. But there's also a time to being sure that our soul is right with our Creator and our Maker. I believe Jesus is soon to come. I believe that with all my heart. If you look at the various lines of evidence that we presented in this prophecy seminar, you have to believe we're living at the end. Whether it's the signs of the times, or the prophecy of Daniel 2, the prophecy of Daniel 7, the prophecy of Daniel 8, the prophecies of Revelation 13, we still have other prophecies to go. But you look at all of the converging prophecies, the signs of the times, like labor pains and that budding fig tree increasing in frequency and intensity, you have to believe we are living down at the close of Earth's time. And God is sending a message. He's saying Jesus has entered into the final phase, into the last phase as our great high priest. He's not going to come back as lamb. He's not going to come back as priest. He returns without sin unto salvation. He returns as a king. But beloved, listen. Listen. He'll only be your king if he was your lamb and your priest. Amen? You want to reign with Jesus? Do you want to be a citizen of Jesus' kingdom? Then you need to be a servant of Jesus today. If he's not your lamb, he's not your priest. Remember, the only sins that were forgiven on the Day of Atonement were those that went in. The others, what happened to those who hadn't put their sins in? Cut off. It was a day of solemn judgment for Israel. And if my calculations are correct, and I think they're dead on, beloved, that means we're living right here. Right here, in that time, just before the return of Jesus. And I want Jesus to be my lamb. Amen? I can't work my way to heaven. I'm not good enough. And neither are you. Not a person in this room good enough to earn your way to heaven. Your righteousness doesn't even come close to the infinite righteousness of the Lord Jesus Christ. So you need a lamb. But the lamb died, and then Jesus takes that blood into the heavenly sanctuary and ministers as our priest. You need a priest too. See, Jesus died 2,000 years ago, but you need a priest today, don't you? Yeah, when I get down on my knees today, I don't just need a God that did something back in history. I need a God that's doing something today. I need a priest. And I need a priest who's going to say one day, here I come, coming back to get my boy, coming back to get my daughter. Everyone who's going to make their decision has made their decision. Those people that would rather have this life and what this world has to offer, they've made their decision. God's not going to bend their arm. It's God say, okay. But for those who love me, and those who've been looking for my return, and those who were not satisfied with the things of this earth, but felt that there was something bigger, something grander, something more, something better, I'm going to go back and get my people. I want to take them home.
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4: There is an evil which I have seen under the sun, and it is common among men. A man to whom God hath given riches, wealth, and honor, so that he wanteth nothing for his soul of all that he desireth, yet God giveth him not power to eat thereof, but a stranger eateth it. This is vanity, and it is an evil disease. If a man beget 100 children, and live many years, so that the days of his years be many, and his soul be not filled with good, and also that he have no burial, I say that an untimely birth is better than he. For he cometh in with vanity, and departeth in darkness, and his name shall be covered with darkness. Moreover, he hath not seen the sun, nor known anything. This hath more rest than the other. Yea, though he live 1,000 years twice told, yet hath he seen no good. Do not all go to one place? All the labor of man is for his mouth, and yet the appetite is not filled. For what hath the wise more than the fool? What hath the poor that knoweth to walk before the living? Better is the sight of the eyes than the wandering of the desire. This is also vanity and vexation of spirit. That which hath been is named already, and it is known that it is man, neither may he contend with him that is mightier than he. Seeing there be many things that increase vanity, what is man the better? For who knoweth what is good for man in this life, all the days of his vain life which he spendeth as a shadow? For who can tell a man what shall be after him under the sun?
5: And behold, there came a leper and worshipped him, saying, Lord, if thou wilt, thou canst make me clean. And Jesus put forth his hand and touched him, saying, I will, be thou clean. And immediately his leprosy was cleansed. And Jesus saith unto him, See thou tell no man, but go thy way, show thyself to the priest, and offer the gift that Moses commanded for a testimony unto them.
3: If it be possible, as much as lieth in you, live peaceably with all men.
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0: Bible where Joshua pretended that he was being defeated. It's, you know, deception in battle, so he could draw the enemy out of the city. So deception is, you know, dishonesty in some form. David pretended he was crazy before Abimelech so that he wouldn't be killed. You've got Rahab, where she lied and said, oh yeah, the spies, they left. If you hurry after them, you'll catch them. So you've got examples in the Bible where people lied, but never does it mean God endorses it. The Bible is a faithful history book. Now, there are times of God winks at. It doesn't mean it's okay. It means in times of war, Abraham shouldn't have been deceptive. Technically, he was thinking, well, Sarah is actually my half-sister, and he was really scared. And not only did he do it, it set a bad example for Isaac. Isaac did it with Rebecca later with the Philistines. Said, oh, just say you're my sister. She wasn't his sister. She was his first cousin. But anyway, there's never a good reason to lie. And, you know, I think about a story in the book The Hiding Place. Now, it's not in the Bible, but it's a great example where this German soldiers were rampaging up the street, taking young men out of the Dutch houses to enforcing them into, pressing them into service. And he was a Christian, devout Christian, and her brothers were hiding under the table. And they came in and they kept pressing, are there any young men here? And she didn't want to lie. And she just was about to have a meltdown. And finally, she said, they're under the table. And because she never lied, she'd just been taught, don't ever lie. Well, the Germans lifted up the tablecloth, and they didn't think to look under the table, and they thought that she was mocking, and they marched out. Well, she told the truth, and God still spared them. So I think you're better off saying nothing. Sometimes you shouldn't say anything. Jesus said to the disciples, there's many things I have to say to you now, but you can't bear it. So sometimes you might say nothing, but you should never lie.
1: You know, another story that came to mind, Pastor Dagan, in modern times is Andrew, he's referred to as Brother Andrew, mm-hmm. who was committed to taking Bibles into the Soviet Union, and he said he wasn't going to lie. And he had these amazing stories of how he was stopped, and people would say, what are you carrying? He says, Bibles, and as if they didn't hear him, or they would look in the trunk of the car, and they wouldn't see the Bibles there. So God just worked in miraculous ways because he was committed to being honest and trusting in the Lord.
0: Exactly, exactly. Great stories.
1: All right. Thank you, Anna. We've got Noah listening in Kansas. Noah, welcome to Bible Answers Live.
2: My Bible question is, why did God make us?
0: Okay. Good question, Noah. Why did God make us? Well, you sound like a young person. Why does a mom and a dad have children? Because they want to love them, and they want their children to love them back. God is love. And he, you know, you can't love anybody if you don't have anybody. And love is something that must be expressed or shown. And so God wanted to show his love and make children. So he made us to show his love, and so we could express so much.
1: All right. Thank you, Noah. We've got Larry in Oregon. Larry, welcome to Bible Answers Live.
3: Good evening, gentlemen.
0: Good evening.
3: I have recently heard some interpretations of Isaiah 4:1 that just don't...
0: Well, let me try and answer. I don't know if you're offline, but Larry, hopefully you can hear us. Let me read it for our friends. And in that day, seven women will take hold of one man, saying, we will eat our own food, wear our own apparel, only let us be called by your name to take away our reproach. This is an example, there's several in Isaiah, of what you might call a dual prophecy. Often after a terrible battle, you know, typically the men went to war, and if the armies were decimated, there was a shortage of husbands. Now, I understand in China, because of the one-child policy and they were doing selective abortions, they had a shortage of wives. They still do. They got a terrible shortage of wives. Well, after wars, there was a terrible shortage of husbands. And back then, they had no social security. If you had no children to take care of you in your old age, if you had no place in the community, if you had no children. And so the women were so desperate to have families. But they knew that the men were thinking, I can't support all these wives. Says, don't worry about it. Seven women would take hold of one man and say, we'll eat our own food. We'll get our own food. We'll get our own clothes. But let us have your name to take away our reproach of being childless. So it was telling about a terrible judgment that would come, that did come with the Babylonian captivity. But it's also

0: talking about the spiritual significance. A woman in prophecy is a church. And in the last days, you have many churches that claim to be Christian, and they have their own bread, their own interpretation of the Bible. They've got their own apparel, a robe of what's righteousness, but they want to call themselves Christian because it's the only name whereby men must be saved. So that would be the spiritual application. So hopefully you heard that, Larry, and I don't know if that fits in with what you were going to ask, but we didn't want to leave you hanging. Thanks.
1: All right. Next caller that we have is David in California. Hi, David. Welcome to the program.
2: Hello.
0: Hi. How are you doing?
2: I'm doing fine.
0: And your question?
2: Is it okay for us to listen to jazz music?
0: Is it okay? Yeah, so you're wondering, is it okay for a Christian to listen to jazz music? You know, jazz is a genre that is fairly broad. I've got a neighbor that is an extremely talented pianist, and he plays Christian jazz. Now, I right or wrong, I'm just telling you what he does. And I'm just amazing what he does with the keyboard. But he'll take, you know, Great Is Your Faithfulness, and he does all stop short of saying that, you know, this is all a sin. You know, a lot of jazz music that would be associated with a jazz bar and the dancing, I don't think you'd see Jesus listening to and going there. So when you're in doubt, first of all, if you get the Holy Spirit guiding you, you just have an inner voice that'll tell you, this is not right. I can't picture my Lord listening to this music or being in the environment this music creates. And so the Spirit will guide you. Sometimes that change in tastes of music, with me, it happened gradually after I became a Christian. Things I once loved, I now hate, and things I once hated, I now love. Mm-hmm. So, yeah, you know, I have a book, and I think we could probably give it away. It's a small book, bigger than our normal sharing sermons, and it's called The Christian in Music. And if you like, David, we'll send that to you. It's got the principles of Christian music, and I think you'll be you'll be blessed by that.
1: The number to call for that is 800-7. You can ask for this book, as Pastor Doug mentioned. It's called The Christian and Music. We don't always offer that, so take advantage of it. Call and ask. You can dial #250 on your smartphone and ask for the book, The Christian and Music. We've got Scott in California. Scott, welcome to Bible Answers Live. You're on the air.
3: So I have kind of a convoluted question, but it's more on the lines of, you know, in the Bible where angels guided people's hands to write the Bible. How do you know if you're really being, like, I wrote this question, and to be honest with you, it says, is John in the four Gospels the same as the John that wrote the third John chapter 1, verse 2? And how is these Johns associated with the John the Revelator? Are any of these Johns related? What about John the Baptist and Isaiah?
0: All right.
3: John's head was cut off and Isaiah was cut in half. How do you know if the Holy Spirit is leading you?
0: All right. Well, let's take it one question. You got a lot of good questions there. But first of all, you have the name John is a common name in the Bible. I don't know, there must be six or eight of them that you can think of. You got John Mark, John the Baptist, John the Apostle. The John who is the Apostle is also the author of 1st, 2nd, and 3rd John. They're short letters that you'll find at the end of the New Testament. He's also the one who had the revelation of St. John. And all of the early church historians agree with the authorship of the Gospel of John, 1st, 2nd, 3rd John, and Revelation, written by this apostle. He was the youngest of the 12 apostles. So you do a little research, and you can find out that it's always been understood and accepted that he's the author. People don't argue about who wrote Pilgrim's Progress. We all know it was written by John Bunyan, another John. But John the Baptist, he was different. He was probably a cousin of Jesus, and he was the one who was filled with the Spirit from his mother's womb that announced the coming of Jesus. Then you get young John Mark in the Bible, and he was probably a relative of the apostles somehow, because he was there in the Garden of Gethsemane when they were arrested Jesus. So do a little research, and you'll see, you know, look at some Bible dictionaries or Bible commentaries, Scott, and it'll help you to designate who these people are. I know one thing,

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So what are you waiting for? Get practical answers about the good book for a better life today. This broadcast is a previously recorded episode. If

0: that this series will be a benefit and a blessing to you and provide tools that will help you and your family and give you courage to press on to that great day. Statistics show that nearly 19 million Americans are affected in some way with depression every year. Most everyone will experience some level of depression in their lifetime. It may be that of their own, or a family member, or a friend. Many experience feelings of being overwhelmed and feeling very depressed, discouraged, and even despondent. Depression is an increasing problem, causing terrible suffering, and even in some cases, death. What are some of the symptoms and causes of depression? Are there practical solutions through which the average person can find help? We'll discuss these and other questions in today's program titled Overcoming Depression. But first, would you join with me for prayer? Father in heaven, we realize that we live in a world where many, many people are discouraged, and yet we thank you that at the same time, we know that God is on the throne, that we can call upon you and we can trust in you. I ask today that you will minister through this program, that you will help me and give me words, and that you will minister to the hearts of those that are listening, especially those who may be suffering from depression or know someone that is. We pray for your blessing and for your spirit. In Jesus' name, amen. Statistics reveal that women are at greater risk for depression than men. They show that 1 out of 8 women suffer from depression during their lifetime. I was amazed to learn that depression is the main cause of disability in women. We realize that men also suffer from this illness, and I found that 80%, the statistics revealed, of the suicide victims are men. It's heartbreaking to realize that suicide is the 3rd leading cause of death in young people ages 15 to 24. This is a very serious problem in today's world. Let's begin now by reviewing some of the symptoms. Of course, there's the feelings of sadness, there's crying, feelings of hopelessness, apathy, pessimism. There may be withdrawing socially, as well as low energy and often sleeping much more than normal, poor appetite, or it could be overeating, feelings of worthlessness or anxiety, poor concentration, and suicidal thoughts. What are some of the possible causes of depression? Well, there are many possible causes, and we'll look at a few of those. Chemical imbalance may attribute, financial difficulties, marital problems, divorce or other broken relationship can certainly lead to depression. Health problems, death of a loved one, loss of job, or heavy workload. Moving away from family, problems with a rebellious teenager, postpartum blues. Frequently young women will slip into depression after their baby is born. Then there's the empty nest syndrome, drug and alcohol abuse, long-term stress, and sometimes prescribed medication can have chemicals in it that will actually bring on depression. There's menopause, prolonged anxiety, and even boredom. Depression is often misdiagnosed, with the symptoms being treated while not getting to the root of the problem. Severe clinical depression, they say, is easier to diagnose, but often depression can appear as an illness and go undiagnosed for quite a period of time. Don't ignore depression. It not only affects you, but it affects your family, your work, and probably all of those who are in your life around you. Suffering from depression have tried to harm themselves because they believe that the feelings that they have at present will never change or go away, and they know for sure that they don't want to go on living that way. But depression can be successfully treated. What can you do if you think that you are depressed? First, most important to start with is if you are taking any medication, check with your doctor to find out if the medication could possibly be bringing on symptoms of depression. Second, have a physical exam to rule out any other problem that may be lending to this illness. And third, if your depression is serious enough, you may need to take antidepressants for a while. For example, if you have a heart condition and your doctor gives you medication, you'll take that medication to give you some relief. But at the same time, he's also going to ask you to watch your diet and get some exercise. So in the case of depression, antidepressants will help to lift you up for a time while you can get to the root of the problem and deal with it. Therapy. When a person is suffering from serious depression, he might not be able to just pull himself up by the bootstraps, as we say, and be able to get the help that he needs. One of the hardest things for a person in that situation is to actually ask for help and get it. Therapy and appropriate treatment will generally bring positive results. My friend, who is a therapist, explained to me that cognitive therapy is quite helpful in depression. Cognitive therapy is a treatment that focuses on changing a person's unproductive thought patterns. The goal is to help a person recognize that their thinking patterns are not correct and replace those thinking patterns with healthy, correct thoughts. Those who practice this type of therapy believe that clinical depression is associated with, although not necessarily caused by, irrational thoughts. For example, a person who is depressed may believe that he or she is powerless to change the way they think, the way they feel. In therapy, the patient is helped to identify the incorrect way of thinking and to avoid those thought patterns. Now, if depression is not severe, that is, if it hasn't completely overwhelmed you or the person that's affected by it, many times an individual is able to work through this difficulty by learning what they can do and then choosing to do it. The possible causes that we mentioned for depression don't necessarily make it happen. It depends on your outlook on life sometimes and how you feel about yourself. Do you choose to focus on the problem or the problem solver? You may feel powerless to change your situation, but with some effort and by your choice, it is possible to overcome depression by changing the way you think. You may feel powerless about this, but remember, it is possible. This is so important. Again, quality counseling can be very helpful to you in helping you understand your attitude about life. However, we realize that counseling is not an option for everyone. Consider your expectations of life. Are they realistic or unrealistic? Have you set goals beyond your ability to achieve? Seriously look at what you believe to be the main problem. If professional counseling is not an option, talk to a trusted friend, someone that you have confidence in and that will give you honest feedback. Give yourself positive instead of negative feedback. We've talked before about the principle of reciprocal influence, and I want to mention it again here because it's so important how frequently we are influenced by our own words. And if our own words are negative, if we're expressing negative thoughts and feelings like doubt and anger, negative feelings about ourselves, such as I'm so stupid, I can't believe I can be so stupid. Pretty soon, as we continue to say those words, our ears hear what we're saying and we begin to believe it's true. A teenage friend of mine used to always say, "I am such a klutz," if she tripped over something. And I kept telling her, "You are not a klutz." I didn't want her to have this vision of herself, and it wasn't a true thought. So be careful of your words because they will influence your thinking. Don't go away. We're going to take a short break, but we'll be right back.
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0: Welcome back to Counsel for the Heart, and our topic today titled, Overcoming Depression. We've been talking about some of the possible causes for depression, and we've also talked about the idea of cognitive therapy. In this section, we're going to pick up with discussing 10 practical solutions. Number one, make a decision to get your mind off the problem. Again, don't look at the problem, look at the problem solver. Two, set realistic goals for yourself, but a word of caution, don't take on more than you can handle. Three, get involved with helping others. I remember some times when working as a Bible instructor that I would start off my day maybe feeling a little discouraged or depressed about something in life. But as I went through the day, sharing with other people, encouraging them and trying to help them with their problems, as I shared with them from God's Word and the Bible promises, I was lifted up. As I shared a promise with them, I heard it with my ears, and it penetrated my mind and heart and encouraged me. You make an effort to reach out to others, it will also be a blessing and help uplift you. Initiate a project that you will enjoy and that will make you feel good about yourself. Maybe you've been wanting for years to build a shop. Go ahead and make a plan to do that, but do it in a way that you'll enjoy, something that won't add pressure to your life, but will be fun and make you feel worthwhile. Maybe you've always wanted to learn how to bake bread or make quilts. Take on a small project that will be a blessing to you. And again, you'll have a sense of fulfillment as a result of having taken on that task. If your depression results from marital problems, I suggest that you get some help. You get into counseling, you go to a marriage retreat, watch some of the excellent DVDs or read some of the books that are out there. Don't sit around and be miserable. Get up and get help that you need that will bring you out of this discouragement and depression. Number six, stay active. Inactivity can make depression worse. Get involved in your community or your church. Seven, if depression is a result of an overload of work, which frequently it can be, do what you can. Make an effort to lighten your workload. Make time for some of the things that you enjoy. As they say, all work and no play makes Johnny a dull boy. I know I like to plan special things once in a while just to have a change of pace and something to look forward to. Just gives you that bright spot in life. And number eight, exercise. Exercise is good for our whole body, but especially it's good for our mind. You know, as we get those endorphins going, it helps to elevate the mood and makes you feel better, not just physically, but you feel better mentally and emotionally and spiritually. Number nine, focus on the positive aspects of your life. For example, if you have lost your job, be thankful that you still have your family and they have their health. 10, if you have lost your job, try not to sit around and mope about it very long, but get out there and go after what you want, and God will help and bless you in this. What if you have family members that are depressed or discouraged, or maybe a close friend? Is there anything you can do to help them? I have 8 suggestions that may give you some guidance here. Number one, encourage him to make a doctor appointment so that he can begin to get at the root of the problem. Two, if he gets into therapy, encourage him to stay with it, to continue and not stop going. Three, if he's on medication, Make sure he takes it regularly. This is more important than many people realize. Even though we may not like taking medication, there are times when it's important to do that. I know of a gentleman who was suffering from severe depression, and he seemed to be doing a little better. Then he decided to go off his medication, and unfortunately, he spiraled down into the dumps and took his own life. A very sad scenario. So we need to remember to do all that we can to help those who need our help. Number four, be understanding, encouraging, and hopeful. Speak words of hope. Five, when you're in conversation with someone that's discouraged, do your best to really listen to what they're saying and try to hear maybe what they're trying to communicate to you but aren't able to find words for it. Be an active listener. Five, encourage him or her to get involved in social and or physical activities with you. Number seven, please don't ignore hints of suicide. Take him or her seriously, and if possible, take them to the doctor or therapist, or else notify the therapist. Eight, give him assurance of your support, and let him know how important he is to you, and that as his friend or relative, you plan to be there to see him through this. Demonstrating this kind of love and encouragement might be just the ticket to get him over the hump. Now I want to share with you three Bible examples of those who have suffered from discouragement. The first one is from David in Psalm 6, verses 6 and 7. He said, "I am weary with my groaning. All night I make my bed swim. I drench my couch with my tears. My eyes waste with grief. It grows old because of all my enemies." David was completely honest with God, as we can be too, even if we're depressed, angry, or discouraged. Psalm 40, verse 12. "For innumerable evils have surrounded me. My iniquities have overtaken me, so that I am not able to look up. They are more than the hairs of my head. Therefore, my heart fails me." Can you relate to David's total sense of being overwhelmed? Listen now to these encouraging statements. Psalm 16, verse 8. David said, "I have set the Lord ever before me. Because he is at my right hand, I shall not be moved." And God will not forsake you when you are discouraged. Here's another one, Psalm 5, verse 11. He said, "But let all those rejoice who put their trust in you. Let them ever shout for joy, because you defend them. Let those also who love your name be joyful in you." When we have trust in God, we can be joyful even in difficult times. 1 Peter 1, 7. I like this verse. "That the trial of your faith, though it be much more precious than gold that perishes, though it be tried with fire, might be found unto praise and honor and glory at the appearing of Jesus Christ." We realize that God allows trials and sometimes discouragement as a way to draw us closer to Him, that we might sense and realize our need for Him. And He promises that He will be there. Another Bible example is the story of Elijah. You might remember the story of Elijah when he gained the great victory for God on Mount Carmel. But when Queen Jezebel heard what had happened and about the prophets of Baal being slain, she was infuriated and said that Elijah was to be killed. Now Elijah was fearful when he heard her decree, and he fled. After a day of running and hiding, 1 Kings 19:4 tells us this, "But he himself went a day's journey into the wilderness and came and sat down under a juniper tree. And he requested for himself that he might die. And he said, 'It's enough now, O Lord. Take my life, for I am not better than my father's.'" Poor Elijah, exhausted, hungry, and very discouraged, he felt sorry for himself. But God did not let him down. After a great wind and earthquake, and a fire, Elijah heard the still small voice of the Lord. And you may remember that Elijah was the one who was later translated, that is, taken to heaven, without seeing death. You may be discouraged, depressed, overwhelmed right now. But remember that God, who sees the end from the beginning, He has a plan for your life, just as He had a plan for Elijah's life. We're going to take a short break, but don't go away, because we'll be right back.
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0: Welcome back to Counsel for the Heart and our topic today titled Overcoming Depression. In the last segment, we talked about 10 practical solutions, and we also discussed some Bible characters who also had suffered from depression. Now we're going to look at 4 biblical solutions. The first one is praise. Praise God even when you don't feel like it. You know, again, it's that illustration of when you have a physical illness and the doctor gives you a pill, and you don't like taking pills, but you take it because you know that it might help you to get well. And so it is with praise. Even if you don't feel like praising God, or you don't feel like you have anything to praise Him about, you can find something and you do it, and God will elevate you. For example, one of the things you can do is make a list of what you have to be thankful for. And if you have a hard time getting started with that list, let me give you 5. You can be thankful that you can see and hear, that you can walk and talk, and that you have food to eat, that you can breathe. Any of these things that we take for granted, write those down on your list of things that you are thankful for. And then I encourage you, add to that list every day. Here's a profound statement. When in faith we take hold of His strength, He will change, wonderfully change, the most hopeless, discouraging outlook. He will do this for the glory of His name. Psalm 59, verse 16 says, "But I will sing of your power, yea, I will sing of your mercy in the morning, for you have been my defense and refuge in the day of my trouble." Praising God and even singing His praises will elevate your spirit, your feelings, your emotions, and give you victory. Number 2, call upon God. Psalm 61, verse 2. "From the end of the earth, I will cry unto you when my heart is overwhelmed. Lead me to the rock that is higher than I." God wants us to call upon Him in times of trouble. He delights to hear and answer our prayers. Listen to Jeremiah 33, verse 3. The Lord says, "Call upon me, and I will answer you and show you great and mighty things which you know not." Point number 3 is confession. If there's unconfessed sin in your life, that may be a source of guilt and depression for you. So I would encourage you to confess your sins, because God wants to free you from this. He wants to give you peace in your heart and give you back that joy and relieve you of depression. 1 John 1:9 says, "If you confess your sins, He is faithful and just to forgive you and to cleanse you from all unrighteousness." It's so important here that we believe the words of God, believe that what He says is true. Listen to Numbers 23, verse 19. "God is not a man that He should lie, nor the son of man that He should repent. Has He said, and will He not do it? Or has He spoken, and will He not make it good?" And of course, the answer is, what God says He will do, and when He speaks, He will make it good. Number 4, claim God's promises and believe in His power. Philippians 4:13 says, "I can do all things through Christ who strengthens me." Do you believe that? I hope so, because it's true. Philippians 4, verses 4 and 5 says, be worried for nothing, but in all things, with prayer and supplication, with thanksgiving, let your requests be made known unto God, and the peace of God that passes all understanding will guard your hearts and minds in Christ Jesus. Psalm 34, verse 17, the righteous cry, and the Lord hears and delivers them out of all their troubles. Aren't these beautiful promises? They're there to help you, to inspire you, and to encourage you. Believe that what God says is true. Again, remember that the devil is often working through your circumstances with the intent to discourage you and pull you down. Ask God to remind you to call upon Him at the very moment when the depressing thoughts come to you. Turn to God at that moment, and you can claim 2 Corinthians 10:5 and ask God to tear down the strongholds of the enemy over your life. Ask God to remind you, Lord, remind me to call upon you when I start feeling depressed, when I start having those negative thoughts. Remind me to quote scripture. Remind me to sing a praise song, to sing a hymn, something that will lift me up. And you know what? The Lord will remind you. God, we can thank God and praise Him for all of His blessings. He will not forget you, and He will not let you down. May God bless you as you seek healing through His word and His power. Don't forget, He's the great physician and the great counselor.

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2: Life is full of questions. Will I get married? Have kids? What kind of parent will I be? What kind of career will I have? Where do I want to live? Our questioning starts early. Spend a day with a two-year-old and you will no doubt come to understand this. In school, we're encouraged to ask questions. There is certainly something in all of us that craves truth and answers. And when it comes to God, we can trust that He is who He says He is. But do you have questions? Questions about your faith? About God? Great! We should always be seeking out truth. Bring your questions to God. Ask the hard ones. Nothing is off limits with your Heavenly Father. The more time you spend with God, the more you'll learn that He is truth and life.
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1: You've got questions? God has answers, and they're all found in the Bible. Welcome to God's Treasure Chest. I'm Charles Mills. Let's see what's hiding in God's Word today.
2: Do you think Jesus will come in our lifetime?
1: I must be careful how I answer your question. If I say yes, I'm suggesting that I know as much as God, which I certainly don't. The Bible says no one knows about that day or hour, not even the angels in heaven, nor the Son, but only the Father, Mark 13:32 NIV. Be very wary of people who say they figured out the month or year of Christ's return. They're trying to play God. If you'll rephrase your question and ask, do you want Jesus to come, or are you preparing for Jesus to come in our lifetime? My answer is a resounding yes. Why? Because all the biblical signs are pointing to a soon return. All the prophecies concerning the second coming have been or are being fulfilled. The conditions for his return are just like Jesus said they'd be. As a matter of fact, that's been true ever since Christ rose from the dead. When Jesus comes is his business. Getting ready to meet him, that's ours. Behold, announces Christ in Revelation 22:12 NIV, I am coming soon. My reward is with me. With John I shout, Come, Lord Jesus! If you'd like to learn more about God and his amazing treasure chest, write for your free kids-only Bible course. The address is Treasure Chest, P.O. Box 53055, Los Angeles, California 90053. 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
3: 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Blessed are ye when men shall revile you, and persecute you, and shall say all manner of evil against you falsely, for my sake. 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
7: Now a look at your afternoon weather on Vacaville Fairfield Christian Talk Radio. Partly sunny today with a high near 79 and lows around 57. Partly sunny tomorrow with a high of 78 and lows around 51. For your Monday, sunny with a high near 89 and lows around 54. And for Tuesday, sunny with a high near 98 and lows around 54. That's your afternoon weather on Vacaville Fairfield Christian Talk Radio.
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